oceanology, oceanology, you know, the study of something. Well, theology, they told me, is the study of God. So I decided when I became a theologian, I studying God, I discovered something very interesting about God. Well, quite a few things that are interesting about God. You know, God is a fascinated subject to study. Fascinated subject. You know, Job asked, can anybody by searching find out God? All our lifetime will never exhaust studying God. But I have

discovered a few things about God. One of them I'll share with you this evening. If you ever take the time to study God, you'll be fascinated by it. And here's it. Unlike man. See, men, one of the things about men, people generally don't like when other people depend on them. Yes, there's a general view. See, when we help somebody, we don't expect for them to come back. Man, you don't understand what I'm saying. Yeah. You don't want to see them in the line again. When we help somebody, we expect that they will get the help and move on. Right? And so if when we help somebody, they come back again, and then we help them and they come back again, and then we help them and they come back again. After a while, we begin to think that they are taking us for granted. Are you with me? And then your attitude towards them change. Yes. That's a tendency for men. But I realize God does not seem to have that tendency. Yeah. God seemed to like when we depend on Him. He seems to really, really love that stuff. He seems to want us to build a reliance on Him, a dependency on Him, as if He can't get tired of us. So, if you're not too sure where I'm going with this, let me give you an example. I'm going to give you an example. Do you remember when the children of Israel were going through the wilderness? They had no food. Remember that? So they cried to Moses. Moses, you brought us out here to die for hunger. Better we were back in Egypt eating from the fleshy pots of Egypt. And Moses turned to God, and God says, all right, I'll provide them food. And what did God send them? Manna. Everybody knows that. God sent them manna. Where did the manna come from? Heaven. Right? From the bakery. Some bakery up there. Okay. God sent them manna. Now watch this. What was very interesting about how God sent the manna, take note of this, is that God gave Moses instructions, specific instructions. Watch where I'm going with it. God gave Moses specific instructions to say, Moses, here's the deal. Here's how this thing is going to work. Here's how the supply chain is going to run from heaven. We up in heaven, yeah, we will send the food every day. Amen? But we're only going to give you enough for the day. Is the church with me? Yes, we're going to give you. So tell the children of Israel, the manna will fall like rain, like snow from heaven. And by the way, it was white like snowflakes. It will fall like snow. Tell them that in the morning, when they come to collect their manna, they must only take up enough for the day. Is the church with me? Yes. Why? Because tomorrow I will send more. Yeah. This is fascinating stuff. And tell them, if they get greedy and take up more than enough for the day, like some people who like to put up stuff in store. Tell them, when God is supplying you your needs, you don't need to put up any in store. Oh man, this is a piece of economics that we're giving you, right? Tell them, don't put up any for tomorrow, because God says, I will guarantee you supply for tomorrow. If they try and put up any for tomorrow, tell them it's going to rot on them. It's going to stink on them. It's going to turn maggot on them. There's a nice sermon topic. It's called Maggot in the Morning. Whoa. Your blessings today can turn maggot in the morning. Hey, can I say that one more time? Your blessings today can turn maggot in the morning. That which is a blessing from God today can be a curse on you tomorrow. Yeah, if you don't know how to manage what God gives to you. Because when God gives you a blessing, it comes with an instruction.

Is the church with me? Yes, it comes into the instruction. So God gave them the instruction, just take up enough for today. I will supply you for tomorrow. Church, still with me? Yes, still with me. And then God says, I'll do that for 6 days out of the week. When the sixth day comes, I will send a double portion. Is the church with me still? And on that day, you can take up enough for today and for tomorrow, because the seventh day will be the Sabbath and the bakery in heaven is closed. Amen. And because on Sabbath, both heaven and earth, right, closed down when it comes to food supply. No, watch where we're going here. And by, let me, can I stray? Yeah, give me permission to stray. I'll stray for a little while here. And so here's what that story does. See, in the wilderness, they had no way of determining what day is what day. They have no calendar. They have no almanac. They have no cell phone. They have no charts. They have nothing to know which day is first day, second day, or third day. So God used their food supply to train their mind to determine which day is the Sabbath, even though they're in the wilderness. Get the point? One of the best way of training children is using food. You didn't know that? That's what your parents do. Right? You take the food. I ain't giving you until you do your homework. Yeah? It's called positive reinforcement. So God used the supply of food in a rhythm. 6 day, just enough, and then 7th day, and on the 6th day, it doubles up. So they know exactly when the Sabbath, because the day before the Sabbath, they get in what? Double portion. And so that happens every single week. So they were able to follow the rhythm through the wilderness and know exactly which day is it. Isn't that amazing stuff? Which day is the Sabbath? And by the way, not only that, I'm straying here again. Give me permission to stray because I'm straying again. Not only that, but God told them on the sixth day, when you take up enough for tomorrow, I guarantee you it will not rot in the morning. So if you're still not sure which day is the Sabbath, then here's a little thing you can do. You can pick up some every day and keep for tomorrow, and it will rot every single day until on Friday when you put it over, it remains fresh on Sabbath. That's why your food is still good on Sabbath when you cook it Friday night. Mm-hmm. Is the church still with me? So that's string. Let me come back to my theme here. So I was trying to tell you that I've learned that God likes when we depend on Him. What God did was to train the children of Israel to depend on Him. Here is the thing. Because what He could have done is give them 1 year supply of manna. Yeah? Oh, or even a month's supply of manna. Oh, or even a week's supply of manna. Because we already learned that manna can stay over. Come on, people. We already learned that manna can stay over. Am I right? Yes, we learned that. So we can, and I don't think it's only one day, it can stay as long as God wants it to be. God could have given them a month's supply of manna or a year's supply of manna. No. See, if God had given them 1 year's supply of manna, they ain't coming back to talking to God until next year. See the problem? Yeah. So, and by the way, some of you, that's why God don't make you rich. Hey, watch me. That's why you think you're poor only because you can't see the whole year's salary in front of you. But God give you enough just for each day. And if you look at how God has been leading your life, yeah, you are still not yet starving. Every single day God came through for you. Is anybody in the church here? Yeah. And you learn to depend on

money finished today. You don't know how the rent is going to pay. So you go on your knee and you talk to God. And God keep you on your knees. Why? Because he built up a relationship with you. You learn to trust him. That's why the text says it's difficult. It's hard for a rich man to go to heaven. Why? Because the rich man pays. And the poor people, now you're preaching with me. The rich man pay for what he wants, and the poor people pray for what they want. See, this is the problem. And therefore, that's why the poor is always on their knees talking to God. So stop praying for God to make you rich. Amen. Just accept God's blessing. So if you ate dinner last night, praise the Lord. Amen. You don't know where next dinner is going to come from, but God says, I'll take care of you. How many of you adopt dogs at home? Just one person. You all don't keep dogs around you? Yeah, two person. They're expensive. Oh, they do. Oh. Yeah. Yeah. You notice, if you have dogs at home, not one of them worry about where they're going to get food tomorrow. They don't even know that you don't have any food in the house. And by the way, if you make the mistake and give them all the food one time, they eat off every single thing. And they just know that food is coming tomorrow. Same thing with the birds. We are the only one who fret about where we're going to get food tomorrow. Isn't that amazing? God wants us to depend on him. And that is why in the Our Father prayer, in the model prayer, there's a one-liner. It says, give us this day, what? Daily bread, not weekly, not monthly, not a year supply. Our daily bread. So if God has been giving you food every day, then God is carrying out his responsibility. Amen? Amen? This is the point. I want you to get this point as we unlock the subject. The idea that God wants us to trust in him. And trust him in means that he wants us to have faith in him. Is the church with me? Yes, he wants us to have faith in him. He wants us to depend on him. That's why the Bible says, without faith. In Hebrews chapter 6, 11 verse 6, read for me. But without faith. No, I didn't hear the church. Everybody. But without faith, it is impossible to please God. I don't think church members understand this stuff. Because we keep Sabbath and we think we're pleasing God. We return tithe and offering and we think we're pleasing God. We stick to a vegetarian diet and we think we're pleasing God. We're studying our lesson study and we think we're pleasing God. Hey, every Sabbath. Bible says no matter what you do, if you don't have faith, it is impossible for you to please God. So every member of God's church must ensure that they have strong faith, because it is by faithful living that we please God. And then the Bible, and in verse 1, Paul reminds the church in verse 1. Paul says in the book of Hebrews, the author down there, I believe it's Paul. The Ellen White says it's Paul. Some people are still arguing over it's Paul. But in Hebrews 1, he says, faith is substance. Is the church with me? Is what? Substance. Is not something we talk about. Is substance of the things that we are hoping for. Faith says we already have it before it arrives. Is the church with me? Oh, you still don't get it. Let me. How many of you have given birth to a child? Raise your hand. Right. Raise your hand. Well, you have a hand if you have given birth to a child. Yeah. You have given birth to a child. You have children. Okay. How many of you wait until the baby is born before you buy the bath pans and the nipple bottle and the all those shimmies? Shimmies? And the pampers. And how many of you wait until you come from the hospital with the baby before you buy all those stuff and you fix up the

And it is the evidence of things. No, you don't see any baby, you know. But baby crib is there. Room is painted pink. Nipple bottle and sterilizer. And it's a long time I have baby. I don't know how long. My children are old. What else do you guys have here? And all that kind of stuff. A whole paraphernalia of stuff that you have to put in place. Amen? And then people buy all of that stuff in place in anticipation. What does that mean? That is the evidence of things that we have not yet seen. What moved you to do that? Well, God says, that's how I want you to relate to me. Is the church with me? I want you to have that faith in me that you act on it even before it happens. That's the kind of faith. So when we talk about prayer then, when we talk about praying, this is the problem we have in prayer. This is the problem we have in prayer. Faith is what should send us on our knees to pray. But here's what happened in church. In church, many people pray because it's a habit. We pray because it's a practice. We pray because it's in the program. Ah. See, those kind of prayer really don't go very far. Tomorrow evening, I'm going to tell you why some prayer don't even reach the roof. We're going to unpack that tomorrow evening. But I want you to hear me. I want you to hear when I say it's impossible for God to be pleased with you when you do not have enough, you have more faith in your baby being born than you have in God answering your prayer. See the problem? You know, I was thinking about it. My wife and I took a flight from the Cayman Islands, and we were coming over here 4 hours and 55 minutes. We boarded the plane with all the faith that it will take, even though planes dropping out the skies all over the place. But if we never believe that this thing is going to take us safely, we would never walk into that airplane. Because you know, when they walk in the airplane and the flight attendant says, well, the front, the door is closed, the cabin door is closed, that's it. Amen. That cabin door is closed, that's it, bro. Yeah, we walked onto that plane with the confidence, well, at least enough confidence to give us assurance that it will be here. That's the kind of faith we need in prayer. So here, come, let me tell you why some prayers are not answered. Tomorrow night I'll go into deeper depth in it, but let me start tonight. I'm in Matthew chapter 1, I'm in verse 21. Fascinating story. This is Jesus. Matthew 1:21. When you go into that text, you will notice Jesus passed by a tree, a fruit tree, fig tree. And he was hoping. Can we get Matthew 1:21 up there? Stay with me. Jesus, I love Jesus. He was passing by a fig tree. He was hungry. And he was hoping that fig was on the tree. By the way, I bought some fig this evening. I'm getting used to it. Yeah, and I do have a fig tree at home. Yeah. I preached about it one day in church, and by the time church service was over the following day, a member brought a fig tree plant to my house. Says, Pastor, you preach about it. Here's one. And I said, praise the Lord. I need to preach about a couple of other trees. But Jesus was passing this fig tree. I was hungry. And when he looked, there was no fig on the tree. He was upset, disappointed. So he cursed the tree. Is the church still with me? And the following day, they were passing by. And Peter noticed that the tree dried up. And he was alarmed. He says, Master, look, the tree that you cursed has withered. How did that happen? So Matthew 1? My apology. Matthew 21, verse 21. Okay, there it goes. Yeah, Matthew 21. So, Jesus, when Peter said that,

answered and said unto him, look at the text. Can we read together? Assuredly, I say to you, if what? If you have faith, here's the word coming, and do not doubt, you will not only do what was done to the fig tree, but also if you say to this mountain, be removed and be cast into the sea, it too will happen. Now, do you think Jesus was drunk here when he was speaking? Does Jesus do idle jesting? No. Jesus said, Peter, don't be alarmed that I curse the fig tree and it dries up. He says, you can do the very same. Can you imagine if we had the faith to curse? Because I have a tree at my house, I won't curse right now because it has not borne. Right? Yeah, there's a. Let me divert. I have a mango tree at my home. Every Jamaican has a mango tree. That's how you test you're a good Jamaican. If you don't have a mango tree, you're born in Kingston. So I have a mango tree at home. And for the life of me, the mango tree would not bear. Everybody else's mango tree bearing. And, you know, somebody told me long ago that you just need to threaten it. So I took my machete and I went up to the mango tree. I'm serious, I'm not joking. And I threatened the mango tree. He said, listen, if you don't bear next year, this is the last year you're going to be alive. And believe you me, last year was the first year we got the first crop of mango from it. And by the way, I looked again this year and it started to blossom because mango trees are now blossoming in Jamaica, or blooming in Jamaica, and it started, and I said, praise the Lord. And I have a star apple tree at home. My wife don't want me to trouble it, but I'm going to threaten it also. Can you imagine if I can curse the thing and it dry up? Jesus says, you can do the very same thing if you have what? Faith. If you have faith. Jesus says, I don't curse the tree. And watch this. Jesus is saying, the tree didn't dry up because I am Jesus. Oh, come on, people. Ellen White makes the point. Jesus don't work miracle for himself. Jesus says, what I do, you can do even greater works. Why? Because the same power source I tap in, you can tap into the same power source also. Is the church with me? Yeah. See, when Jesus came here, he divested himself of divinity. Come on, I want you to understand this point. When he came here, he divested himself of divinity. Paul says he emptied himself. Are we together? So when he came here, even though he was the Son of God, he divested himself of divinity and leave back humanity. And that's why he's an example to us. Because if it was not humanity, then divinity couldn't be example to humanity. That would not be fair. Is the church with me? Can we say, oh, Jesus, you survived because you are God? No. He came as a man, born as a man, lived as a man, died as a man, and the text says, was tempted in all points as we are, yet without sin. Is the church with me? The same power that kept him is also able to keep us. Is the church with me? So Jesus said to Peter, you could curse the tree too and it dry up. But the problem with you, you don't have enough faith. If church members ever get enough faith, there was nothing that the church couldn't do. So he said to Peter, you could do the same thing if you have faith. And do not doubt. Now, brethren, that's where our problem lies. Because every church member will testify that, yes, I have faith in God. The problem is that our faith is mixed with doubt. See the problem?

Yeah. Our faith is mixed with doubt. The problem is not faith. If you ask me, I will diagnose the case. The problem is not a lack of faith. The problem is the presence of doubt. Oh man, can I say that one more time? The problem why we have not gotten the answer is not a lack of faith, because God knows we believe in him. Where the problem lies is the presence of doubt. So in verse 22, Jesus says, here in verse 22, he says, help me read, 1, 2, 3. Whatever things you ask in prayer, believing, and you will what? Receive it. And church members say, I asked God for quite so many things, still haven't come true yet. We wrestle with a lot of text that, you know, it not, those texts don't come true for us. Anybody in the church know what I'm talking about? We recite them and we know them, but they don't come true for us. You know, I was at a men's convention in Florida. 400 or 500 men in the hall one Friday night. And, you know, a speaker was speaking and he was quoting the text. David says, I was young and now I'm old. I've never seen the righteous forsaken or his seed begging bread. And an old retired pastor got up and he says, well, David may not have seen it, but I saw it. He says, David, I haven't seen it, but I saw it. So sometimes the text we know, we still can't claim it because it has not yet reached to us. Is the church with me? Yeah, God says, Jesus says, whatever things you ask in prayer, believing, you will receive. So the problem what many of us have with our prayer is not that we don't pray, because we pray. And it's not that we don't believe. We believe, but it is mixed. It is diluted. It is contaminated with doubt. And if you don't understand this, here's what I'm talking about. I'm in James. I'm in the book of James. I'm in chapter 1. And in verse 5, I think, James explained the situation quite clearly to us. Hey, brethren, I'm just doing an analysis here of what some of the problems we have, why our prayers don't move. Here's James 1, verse 5. James says, if anybody lacks wisdom, let him what? Ask of God. And the church say, amen to that. Let him ask of God, who gives to all, how? Liberally, without reproach, and it will be given. Good, that's verse 5. Then he goes on to verse 6. He says, but, have you seen that but? Come on, let me hear you say what? But, let him ask in faith. Come on, let him ask in faith. And then let him ask in faith. Right? Let him ask in faith. Amen. And then he says, he put a pause at comma because he's going to make a PowerPoint here. He says, with no doubting. That is the problem. That's why the cake can't rise. Is the church with me? That's why the cake cannot rise. We pray. We fast, we pray, we fast, but the problem we have, we cannot get rid of doubt. Satan has a way of sowing just a little doubt in our heart. That maybe God's not going to answer. Maybe your life is not right. Maybe you did something wrong. Maybe. And as long as doubt sweeps in, James says, do not put any doubt in it. Why? For he who doubts is like a wave of the sea driven and tossed by the wind. Yeah. Hey, look at this. This is a powerful text. Man, I underlined this text in my Bible when I said, so don't put any doubt in your purse, because once you have any doubt in it, you're like,

A wave of the sea driven and tossed about by the wind. Verse 7, he comes with a PowerPoint. Here's the verse 7. For, come on, read it with me. For, come on, read it with me. For, let not that man suppose that he will receive anything from God if he doubts. See the problem? We're just dissecting the problem why our prayers are not going anywhere. We pray. This is James. It's amazing. Let that soak. Let that soak for you. Let that soak a little for you. This is amazing. Let not that man suppose, or woman, let not that prayer warrior suppose that he will receive anything from the Lord if he has a little bit of doubt in it. Whoa. Now you understand why sometimes nothing happens. It's not that we don't pray. It's not that we don't pray. And sometimes we begin to blame ourselves. Maybe something wrong with me. Maybe God punishing me. Maybe my life not right. Why God not hearing? Because we pray. And we fast. And we pray and we fast and we pray and we fast and we fast and we pray. Nothing. Because Satan manages to drop a little doubt. And once a little doubt comes in, it's all over by the shout. Let that man suppose that he will receive anything. Don't let him put it in his brain. He will never get a cent out of God if he has doubts. So I want to tell you, I'm going to show you what. Oh, my time is finished. Can I continue for a little while? I'll show you what a doubtless operation looks like. Yeah. So I'm in. I think. Let me find this text, guys. I'm going to use the last text. In 1 Kings 17, verse 7. Nice little story there. I'm going to use this one. Nice little story. I want to end with this little story. Because it's a fascinating story. It's a story that some of you can identify with. So the text, I'll give you the background for the text. This is Elijah. This is the same Elijah we talked about the other day. Who prayed and his prayer shut up heaven. For 3.5 years. You remember that? There was no rain. So the land was dying with drought. And he prayed again. Now, just before he prayed again, while it was still in drought, Bible says Jezebel came after him and he ran and hid himself. And he was by a little brook. When nobody had any water, he had a little brook. God fed him with ravens and he hung out at the little brook. Is the church still with me? But because the drought prolonged, the brook dried up. So now he had no water. So God decided to relocate him. So the text says, it happened after a while that the brook dried up because there had been no rain in the land caused by his prayer. Man. Then the word of the Lord came to him saying, verse 9, arise, Elijah, and go to Zarephath, which belongs to Sidon. No, please note. This is taking him outside of the territory of Israel into heathen territories. Is the church with me? Yeah. It's amazing. It's just amazing, you know, when God's people having problem inside Jerusalem, God always take them out into heathen territory. Oh, yeah. Ask Abraham. When there was famine, he went down to Egypt.
and got himself in trouble. That's why Elijah told his wife,

that his wife was his sister. Oh, Ben, yeah. Ask Jacob, when he was farming the land, Jacob took his brothers down to Egypt again. Am I right? That's how the children of Israel. How come Egypt always have food and is an ungodly place? And God, that's another message. We'll come back. We'll come. Isn't it amazing that when you look around in Canada, Egypt tend to always have food? The Egyptians can pay their rent, drive the nicest car. David says, hey, why does the wicked appear to prosper? This thing almost killed me. David says, I almost stumble when I see the prosperity of the wicked until I went into the sanctuary and see how they will end up. Then I keep myself quiet. So God says to the prophet, arise and go to where? Go to Zarephath, which belongs to Sidon, and dwell and stay there. And then the Lord says, see, I have commanded a widow to provide for you. Now, last night I told you about widows, right? Widows nowadays is different from widows back then. Most widows nowadays are wealthy because they get the husband's property. If not the whole thing, the court will divide it in 50%. All right? And the 50% and they get half. Stay with the. Back then, the widows are dirtly poor because they can't own property. Is the church with me? They are very, very poor, rotten poor. That's why God gives the instruction to farmers, when you reap, leave the little edges of your farm so that the widows can come and pick up something to eat. So there, you talk about the poorest of the poorest of the poor. So stay with the preacher because God does some amazing stuff. So God said to the prophet, get up and go to Zarephath because I have appointed a widow to take care of you. You get the message, Virgin. You get a message. God says, I've already ordained the poorest of the poorest over there to take care of you. And you wonder why God always does that stuff. Because I'm sure there are people over there well positioned, could take care of the pastor. No, but God sent in the pastor to the poorest member. I've appointed a widow to take care of you. Watch this, because I'm going somewhere. This is God. I'm in verse 10. Then the Bible says, so, come and let me read. So he arose and went to Zarephath. And when he came to the gate of the city, indeed, a widow was very much there, as God said, amen. But then Elijah noticed that this widow didn't dress nicely, didn't drive a Benz, right? Didn't have an expensive clothes. No, the widow was a poor old woman picking up sticks, gathering sticks to make wood fire. Is the church with me? Oh my goodness! If you arrive in Whitby as a guest pastor, and they say, "Man, we have a widow to take care of you," and when you go there, you see this old lady in the garbage van looking for something to eat. That's not a good sign. Oh yeah, you wonder, did I reach the right place? It was a widow, and the text says she was there gathering sticks. And many of us would have said, yeah, she's a widow, but that's not the one. Hey, that's not the one. Is the church with me? Yeah, we'd pass her and look for the one who has something to offer. Nice cooked dinner for the pastor, nice bedroom, and all that kind of stuff. Well, the text says, verse 11, the text says, and he called to her. The prophet called to the widow and said, hey, lady, please bring me a little water in a cup that I may drink. Water, why water? Come on, talk to me, why water? There has been no rainfall for 3.5 years, so the land is thirsty. The reason why he moved from the brook is because there is no water. So my man is dying from water. There is thirst on the land. And therefore, water is scarce. Is the church with me? Yeah. Water is scarce. It's the scarcest commodity. So ain't nobody sharing no water with anybody. Hey, lady, bring me a cup of water that I may drink.
precious commodity. There are some members of the church under those circumstances who would have to think twice, especially when you're poor. You have nobody giving you water. You're the church with me? Yeah. Stay with me because I'm going somewhere. Give me somewhere. Water is gold. It's better than gold. And the pastor turns up, and before he bring water to the old woman, he comes to ask the woman from water. Give me a cup of water. Verse says, and as she was going to get the, she left her stick and she's going into her little house to get the water. The prophet called back and said, oh, by the way, while you're getting the water, bring me a piece of bread. Ooh. Man, I know my people very well. If it was some member of the church, when they finish with that pastor, is the most inconsiderable. Right? Can you imagine? Whoa. This pastor, because the prophet is a pastor, right? This pastor come to put all his stress and demand on the poor woman. He should be the one to bring a little grocery bag. Come on, I know the members of my church. He's the one. Hey, pastor, if you have any compassion, you are the one supposed to bring a little grocery bag. Come give the old widow. Bring me a piece of bread with the water. In your hand. You know, God is amazing. God works in mysterious ways. It's amazing. The text says, the woman turned and answered the prophet. Remember, she's not a member of the church. She's a heathen. She's not an Israelite. She's a heathen. Are you with me? She turned and said, as the Lord your God, not my God, as the Lord your God lives, I don't have bread. Only a handful of flour in a little bin. And she said, you see me out here picking up sticks? I am picking up sticks to prepare the last meal. I only have enough flour for myself and my son that we may eat it and then die. Because there's nothing more in the kitchen. I don't have what to share. And you ask the question, why doesn't God know that before he sent this man to this woman's house? And isn't it possible that there must have been somebody a little wealthier, a little richer, would have something more? Why does God send the prophet to the very house where the last meal is about to take place? And it's not even enough to share. I hope I'm talking to somebody in this place. I'm talking about why pay for it when you can pray for it. So she told the truth to the prophet. She said, I have nothing more to eat. I can't help you. That's all I have. And then she says, my son and I are going to eat it. And after that, let's go to the next verse. Then she says, I'm gathering a couple. Next verse. I'm gathering a couple of sticks that I may go in and prepare it for myself and my son that we may eat it and then die. Verse 13. Let's put 13 up there. And when she said that, Elijah.

Mangia the pasta. The visiting pasta. Oh, man. Elijah, the prophet of God, said to her, said, lady, don't fear. Semicolon. Amen. Pause there a little longer than comma. Do not fear. Go as and do as you have said. But make me a small cake from it first. Which word are you giving you trouble? First. This is the height of madness. Do not fear, says the pastor. And if the lady come from Jamaica, I can know what the response is. You can stay there. Your bread butter. Do not fear, says the prophet of God. Don't fear. Go and do as you have said. What? You're going to make something for you and your son. Go and do what you have said. But the little flour that you have, make a bread out of it for me first and bring it to me. Oh. So you think you have faith. All your years in church, what would you do under these circumstances? Because you have a son who I'm sure to God you're going to put above any visiting pastor. Amen? You can't take your children's food and give to a pastor. So that's going to take priority. The woman didn't even argue. The prophet says, make my bread first. And the Bible says, and then he says, and afterwards, make one for yourself and make one for your son. See, in the woman's eyes, the flour was only enough for two. In the prophet's eyes, the flour was enough for three, even though he has not yet seen the flour. Because it's evidence of things not seen. It's substance of things we hope for. Is the church with me? The prophet is acting upon his faith. I don't need to see the level of flour in your pan. I'm saying whatever is there, go and work on it. Go and work on it. Oh. You know, I wish God will test our faith like that. Some of us are scared of those kind of tests. But trust me, when you come out and good, whoo, you rejoice. The Bible says, next verse. Isaiah, the prophet says, I'm telling you to do that. Why? For thus saith the Lord God of Israel, the bin of flour shall not be used up, no matter how many bread you bake out of it, nor shall the jar of oil run dry until the day the Lord sends rain back in the planet. Now the woman, the widow, will now have to trust Elijah's word. Is the church with me? Yes. And so she went in her kitchen. Like the sticks that she pick up, she make a little wood fire. She got the flour. She roll it into some dumplings. You all haven't eaten roast dumpling, no? How many have ever eaten roast dumpling? Just a few Jamaicans here. You guys eat tasty patty and all that stuff. Roast dumpling, nice. She put it on the fire, cold.

Yes, if you come from Pakistan or one of those countries, India, they'll call it naan. I see, yeah, I see a couple of them all over the place here. In Jamaica, it's dumpling. She rolled it, put it on the fire coal. Is the church with me? And she's in, God help us, she's in the kitchen, busy like a bee, doing what the prophet says. And as she noticed, as she was kneading the flour starts to swell. She was able to make the first bread. Look at the next verse. The next verse. And she went away and did according to the word of Elijah. And she went away and she did according to the word of Elijah. She made her bread and she took it out and she gave it to the prophet. And Elijah ate. Is the church with me? And the text says, and she and her household. Come on, she and he and her household ate for what? Many days. Verse 16. The bin of flour. Hey, Church of God, the bin of flour was not used up. Did you get that? She made enough bread for three of them for many days, and yet still flour remained in the bin. And not only that, nor did the jar of oil run dry, according to the what if that lady had said to the pastor, with due respect, Elijah, it's not reasonable what you're asking me to do. I'm sorry, I can't help you. What if she has done that? She would have never lived through the famine. Ah, comes Ellen White in the picture. It is her faithfulness, even though she was not an Israelite, that God saw and sent the prophet to her very house. Ah, Jesus raised it one day to the Pharisees and they get angry. Jesus said there were many widows in Jerusalem, but it is to the widow outside of Jerusalem that God saw faith. Is the church with me? Some of the things we are paying for, we should have been praying for, but we lack the faith. Stand with me. And here's a little song in the hymnal. I didn't prepare for it, but we'll use it anyhow. The words of it goes like this: my faith has found a resting place, not in a man-made creed. I don't know if we can find the hymnal in your church hymnal. It's a beautiful song. What number is it? Here it goes on the screen. My faith has found a resting place, not in a man-made creed. I trust the ever-living one, that he for me will plead. I need no other evidence. I need no other plea. It is enough that Jesus died and rose again for me.
tonight's call. As we sing this song, tonight's call is a challenge to you. Maybe you walk into this church, maybe you're not even, most of you may be members of the church, maybe other of you may not be a member of this church. But tonight's call is for you. If deep in your soul you realize, God, I need my faith to be resurrected. I need my faith to be strengthened. I need to reconnect. I need to resubmit. I need faith that can please you. And I'm going to invite you to join me on the altar. I'm going to ask you to join me on the altar. If this child

My God, watch me. Why are you so far from saving me? So far from the words of my groaning. Oh my God, I cry out by day, but you do not answer. By night, and am not silent. In you our fathers put their trust. In you they trusted and were not disappointed. But I am a worm and not a man, scorned by men and despised by the people. All who see me mock me. They hurl insults, shaking their heads. He trusts in the Lord. Let the Lord rescue him. Let him deliver him, since he delights in him. Do not be far from me, for trouble is near, and there is no one to help. I am poured out like water. My heart has turned to wax. It has melted away within me. My strength is dried up. But you, O Lord, be not far off. O my strength, come quickly to help me. Deliver my life. Turn to me and be gracious to me, for I am lonely and afflicted. The troubles of my heart have multiplied. Free me from my anguish. Look upon my affliction and my distress. Listen to my cry, for I am in desperate need. Set me free from my prison, that I may praise your name. Oh, that you would rend the heavens and come down, that the mountains would tremble before you. Heal me, O Lord, and I will be healed. Save me, and I will be saved. Love never fails. This I call to mind, and therefore I have hope. His compassions never fail. They are new every morning. Great is your faithfulness. The Lord is good to those whose hope is in him, to the one who seeks him. It is good to wait quietly for the salvation of the Lord. Be still and know that I am God. Do not be afraid. Stand firm and you will see the deliverance the Lord will bring you today. The Lord will fight for you. You need only to be still. Wait for the Lord. Be strong.

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1: This is Max Licato. Do your days feel like a hike on an Appalachian trail in winter? A struggle to place one foot in front of the other? If so, I urge you, friend, hang on. Hang on. Don't give up. Help is here. It may not come in the manner you requested or as quickly as you desire, but it will come. Assume that something good is going to happen. The door of tomorrow is unlocked from the inside. Just turn the knob and step out. The divine artist isn't finished. The earth is his studio. Every person on earth is one of his projects. Every event on earth is a part of his great mural. He is not finished. The scripture says in Philippians 1, God began doing a good work in you, and I'm sure he will continue it until it is finished when Jesus Christ comes again. Remember, friends, you are never alone. This is Max Licato.
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2: News. I'm John Scott. In the Cornhusker State, President Trump had this important reminder.
3: But early voting is underway right now. And early voting or on Election Day, November 3rd, you go out and vote. You got to go out and vote.
2: In Grand Island, Nebraska, President Trump on the road for a midterm election campaign rally. He delivered a speech at the Pinnacle Bank Expo Center. He was there to support Senator Pete Ricketts and other Republicans running in the state. The president says the U.S. ready to help Russia after a laboratory worker died amid concerns about possible plague exposure. Russian officials say that the woman died of pneumonia, not confirmed plague. Nearly 200 people reportedly quarantined. Tankers are moving again through a waterway Iran tried to close.
4: Exports out of the Persian Gulf topped 14 million barrels a day last week, the first time since the Iran war began, up more than 200% from the March lows. A Swiss energy analyst says Iran's regime has lost control of the strait, and the only tankers still not getting through are Iranian. Tehran is still threatening traffic, but the oil is moving. Willie Nelson, Washington.
2: American bombers no longer sitting at a key base in Britain.
4: The Pentagon has pulled every B-1 bomber out of RAF Fairford in Britain after American officials flagged security concerns over suspected plots to attack the base. A dozen of the aircraft had been stationed there, and the U.S. had used the field northwest of London as a hub for strikes in Iran. The Pentagon says the bombers are back at home stations and remain ready to launch from the United States. Britain's Defense Ministry declined to comment. Willie Nelson, Washington.
2: Secretary of State Pete Hegseth recommending and President Trump approved death by U.S. Army firing squad for convicted terrorist Nadal Hassan, the jihadist who opened fire on unarmed American soldiers. It happened at Fort Hood in 2009. 12 service members were killed. This is SRN News.
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2: Use. Hedia Mira Modi Falco, author of the book Living Fearlessly, Why I Left Islam to Win Battles for the Kingdom. Formerly a devout Muslim, she later was drawn to follow Jesus Christ. At a religious broadcasters conference recently, she sat for an interview with Lori Tradup of SRN News and declared that any follower of Jesus can have a profound impact in America.
6: Whether you're a housewife in Northern California or a Pakistani woman living in Texas, you can meet Jesus wherever you are, and you could be empowered to do amazing things. 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
2: 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This is SRN News. Washington Governor Bob Ferguson releasing his school cell phone ban legislation. Brad Ford reports.
7: Governor Bob Ferguson went to Spokane's Lewis and Clark High School to make the announcement on Friday. The Phone Free Schools Act has a policy of away for the day. Students wouldn't have access to cell phones or smartwatches during class, between classes, or during lunch. Ferguson says studies show students do better in school without cell phones. School districts would decide how the phones are stored. The legislature would need to pass the bill. I'm Brad Ford.
2: In California, around 70 hospice East Bay workers beginning a 7-day strike as they fight for a new contract. The caregivers say they're wanting to bring attention to the staffing problem at the nonprofit, which provides end-of-life care for

0: patients in the East Bay. Their union says the new Florida-based owner of HEB has stalled the negotiations for what would be the union's first contract. More details at srnnews.com.
1: Would you like to learn how to share your faith? 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Come follow me, Jesus said, and I will make you fishers of men. Matthew 4, verse 19.

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2: How do you do? 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She believed beyond hope that her granddaughter's heart and mind and life could be unshackled.
3: Run! Don't!
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8: Wakes up one day and says, I think I'm going to be an addict. 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
10: I fixed your favorite, Lindsay, country style steak and gravy. Now, it's not your granny's, mind you, but it's pretty good. I can tell you that.
11: Yummy.
8: If you peeked inside our home in Dobson, North Carolina, you'd see what looked like a happy family. There's Mom, setting the table. Dad sits down in his place. While Mom has her back turned, Dad sneaks a warm, homemade dinner roll from the plate. Just then, Mom spins around and playfully slaps his hand.
2: Hey.
8: There's four-year-old me, smiling at my Dad and Mom. I'm helping put a bib on my two-year-old sister, Katie. It's such a simple scene. Such a beautiful scene. And for the rest of my life, I longed for this kind of simple.

0: this kind of beauty. A place where I felt loved and cared for. Home. Because 1 year later, when I was 5, my simple, beautiful world exploded.
1: Lindsay, Katie, your daddy won't be coming home anymore. You'll visit him every other weekend.
0: Just like the nursery rhyme about Humpty Dumpty, I spent the rest of my life trying to put the pieces back together again. Over the next few years, we moved several times, having to adapt to new schools, new friends. A respite from all that was the one day a week Katie and me would spend at Granny and Pa's house. It was a little taste of normal, of home.
1: Well, I'll be Lindsay. Aren't you the prettiest little thing? Twirling around. Oh, you look just like a ballerina, you do.
2: Thank you for my new dress.
1: You're welcome, sweetie. All right, now, you go get your sister. We're fixing to head to church soon, and we don't want to be late.
2: Granny?
1: Yes, sweetie?
2: I love you.
1: Oh, Lindsay, honey. Bless your little heart. I want you to know something. The world may feel a bit strange, even a bit crazy at times, but you can always come here. Don't you ever forget.
2: I won't.
0: Granny was a strong-willed woman with a huge heart. She did her best to give us a sense of family. She took us to church every Sunday, and Granny was a prayer warrior, which was good, because there were dark times ahead. Her prayers and her faith would be put through the fire, mostly because of me. And she never missed an opportunity to share what was most important to her.
1: And so the Bible says in Proverbs 22:6, train up a child in the way he should go, and when he's old, he will not depart from it. So whenever you know God has told you something, and people tell you, nah, it'll never happen, always remember what Jesus said. With God, all things are possible. Matthew 19:26.
2: With God, all things are possible.
1: That's right, Lindsay. Always remember.
0: The summer I was 12, I can remember sitting next to a boy I like. We're at a youth retreat for our church, and something stirred in my heart.
3: What's wrong with you? Why are you crying?
2: I don't know. I can't explain it.
4: And now, I want to invite you to come forward. Come forward if you want to be saved tonight. If you want to turn your life over to the one true living God.
3: Where are you going?
0: I didn't really know where I was going. I just knew that my heart was not at peace. The pastor led me in the sinner's prayer, and I was eager to follow Jesus, but my roots were shallow. Mom and Dad never took us to church or read the Bible. They were just surviving, just trying to pay the bills. Add to that, I was molested by a family member who was just a few years older than I was. I went to counseling, but my heart was open to something dark. A darkness that shadowed my soul like a cloud. I longed for love. Love that would make me feel like I was home again. That's when I met Brian. We fell in love quickly, but something wasn't right.
3: And who's that guy who took you home from the party last night?
2: You mean David?
3: David? Huh.
2: Brian, there's nothing there. I promise you.
3: Oh, look who it is. David. Yeah, I'm talking to you.
5: What's up?
3: Meet me outside. We got something to settle. Now.
2: Brian, don't.
3: Don't tell me what I can and can't do. Get out of my way. David, come on, outside. Right now.
5: All right, whatever.
6: Fight!
3: How dare you mess with my girlfriend?
5: What are you talking about?
3: Nobody messes with my girl.
5: I didn't mess with anyone.
3: Let's go. Come on, hit him.
5: You're nuts, man.
2: Ah! Brian, stop. Oh, no. You're going to kill him.
3: Yeah, whoa. I think I did.
2: That's it, Brian. I'm done. I'm leaving you.
3: What? Why?

0: Don't you ever come near me. You hear?
1: Hey, all y'all. You hear that? Lindsay's gonna leave me. If you leave me, I'm gonna punch a hole right through this window, and I'm gonna bleed to death. Right here in front of you. In front of all y'all.
0: Brian, no. I'm done with you. You need help. Stay away from me. Just stay away.
1: Ah! This is because of you, Lindsay. It's all because of you.
2: Brian was bleeding badly. David, the guy Brian beat up, almost died. They had to take both boys to the hospital. Somehow, some way, I got free from Brian. But it wasn't long before I discovered a totally different kind of bondage.
3: Jennifer, what are you doing outside my window?
4: Hi, girl.
3: Do you know what time it is?
4: It's time to party.
3: Be quiet. My mom's going to hear us. What do you want?
4: Come to this party. Oh, come on. It's still going on and on. Lindsay got lots of cute boys.
3: Okay. I'll be down in a minute.
2: I didn't really care what Mom thought. I was so tired of the chaos of my life. I just wanted to escape. To have some kind of fun in my life. I discovered alcohol. Marijuana. What I saw is fun with a high price tag.
5: You are grounded.
3: Mom, please.
5: No, Lindsay, you snuck out again last night.
3: Okay, I won't do it again.
5: I am your mother, and it's my call.
3: All right, then.
2: I didn't talk back to my parents. I just didn't listen. And if Mom got too strict...
3: Hey, Dad.
2: I was looking for peace, for home, but I was creating chaos all around me. It was simply a mirror of the chaos that was turning inside of me. And it got worse. More and more drinking, and marijuana led to cocaine. Meanwhile, boys came in and out of my life, like Josh. Everyone knew him as the bad boy, but I knew he loved me. And my desperation to be loved meant I'd put up with a lot.
3: What are you doing with a baseball bat?
6: What do you think? I'm going to play.
3: At midnight?
6: Want to join me? I'm going to hit home run.
3: Not tonight. I'm still dealing with a hangover.
6: All right, then. You're missing out.
2: That night, Josh got drunk and went to a car lot, and he bashed the windows of every car he found. This was the chaos that was now my normal.
7: Happy birthday, dear Lindsay. Happy birthday to you.
2: So, at 16 years old, for my birthday, Granny and Pa take me to the car dealer and buy me a beautiful new car. Windows intact.
3: Pa! Granny, thank you so much!
8: You're welcome, Lindsay. But now listen, we've got two rules. First, no smoking cigarettes in the car. And second, that boy Josh is not allowed to ride in the car with you. Is that clear?
3: It's clear, yes. Oh, Granny, thank you.
8: Oh, I love you, girl.
2: Well, I had good intentions.
3: Hey, Josh. Me and Jennifer are fixing to walk over to the game room. You want to come with us?
6: You want to get drunk?
3: Maybe.
6: Ha! I'm way ahead of y'all.
3: I see.
6: You say you're going to walk?
3: Yeah, why?
6: No reason, just asking. I think I'll hang out here.
3: That was so much fun. And I'm telling you, that guy was flirting with you.
4: No, he wasn't.
3: He most certainly was flirting. Oh, no.
4: What's wrong?
3: My card's gone.
4: Oh, this is not good.
3: Josh? Josh, are you here?
4: Nobody home.
3: My keys. They're gone. Jennifer, he took my car.
4: Oh, come on. Let's go look for it.
3: You have got to be kidding me.
4: Oh, Lindsay, I'm so sorry.
3: Oh, no. My beautiful car, it's totaled. No.
4: Is he inside it?
3: He probably just wrapped it around this telephone pole and walked off.
6: Hello, ladies.
3: Josh.

0: Hey, sorry, really, Lindsay.
1: What happened?
0: Well,
1: why did you take my car?
0: Honestly, I'm being totally honest with you, okay? I don't remember.
1: You don't remember?
0: Nope, not a thing. Just one big blank. Oh, here you go. I got your keys for you.
1: I lied and told my dad I wrecked the car to protect Josh. Dad grounded me. Soon after, I found out Josh was seeing other girls. He even got another girl pregnant. Finally, we split. I continued my desperate search for home. Then I met Eric, great-looking guy, and he was really nice to me. I finally thought I met the guy I'd been looking for all this time. We drink and party together, do acid. Then, at 19, I got pregnant. Eric didn't want a baby. We really didn't know what to do. People were telling me I should have an abortion, that I was too young to have a baby and it would ruin my college and career dreams. Although, some were encouraging me to please have the baby, that I would regret an abortion for the rest of my life. I was, though, determined to live my dream with my dream guy. We finally decided to keep our baby instead of aborting him. His name is Mason Brady. Hey there, little boy. You are adorable, you know it? I'm gonna take care of you as best I can and be the best mama I can be. Sure, it is a mobile home, but it's our mobile home. And me and your daddy are both working, making money. All is good, sweet Brady. Finally, I thought I was home. But I didn't realize home is not about what surrounds you. It's about what's inside you. And inside me was this big hole. I tried to fill the emptiness with drugs. Eric introduced me to crack cocaine. It was like you're really thirsty and someone hands you a glass of salt water. Just makes you more and more thirsty. Good old Granny could see I was struggling. Granny, I really appreciate you watching Brady.
2: You're more than welcome. And Lindsay, are you okay?
1: I'm fine, Granny. Don't worry about me.
2: Oh, no, something's not right. I can see it in your eyes.
1: We're getting behind on our bills.
2: Well, why didn't you say so? I can help.
1: Oh, thank you, Granny. Truth was, Eric and I were spending more and more on drugs. We got to the point that we'd spend an entire paycheck in one day. I'd be out all night binging. I missed work, and I lost my job at the drugstore. That was just the beginning. What's going on? Excuse me. What are you doing?
3: Ma'am, I'm here to repossess your car.
1: You can't do that.
3: This paper says I can, and since you stopped making payments...
1: No, you don't understand. I need my car.
3: You'll need to take that up with the bank, ma'am.
1: Stop, please, please.
3: Look, I'm just doing my job here. If you try to stop me, I'll need to call the sheriff.
1: I lost my car that day. We got behind on the power bill, so they cut off our electricity. Then Eric left. I lost my job, my car, my house, my boyfriend. If it wasn't for Granny, I would have lost my baby boy. And I lost myself. My dream of home became my nightmare. I was caught with drug paraphernalia and ended up in jail. When I finally got out, I bounced in and out of rehab centers, halfway houses. My family fully expected to one day get a knock at the door or a phone call saying I was dead. And in more ways than one, I really was dead. So there I lay. There, on that hard wood floor, surrounded by scattered beer cans.

0: used up needles. It's midnight. I'm in a nasty, disgusting drug house. I'm tired, hungry, dirty, broken. And so alone. I'd been there for days. I had depleted my family physically, emotionally, and financially. They were done enabling me. I used to have people I could call for food, drugs, a place to get cleaned up. But they all disappeared. I had nobody. Except there was one last person in the world I could count on.
1: Yes? How can I...
0: Oh, Granny. I just want to come home.
1: Oh, now, Lindsay, look at you. With your skin and bones.
0: I'm sorry.
1: You come on inside right now and get yourself a hot shower. I'll fix you a hot meal.
0: I was so dirty, so nasty, it took several baths just to get clean. Granny made me a hot ham and cheese sandwich. It tasted so good. Next day, she fixed my favorite, country-style steak and gravy. She baked me a chocolate pie. I slept a lot. With Granny's love and hugs and encouragement, I slowly came back to myself.
1: Lindsay, you remember that verse I taught you as a child?
0: The train up a child verse?
1: Mm-hmm. Train up a child in the way he should go, and when he is old, he will not depart from it.
0: Yeah, I remember.
1: I still believe that verse, you know.
0: Thanks, Granny. I wish I did. But really, there's no hope for me. I keep getting pulled back into the world over and over again.
1: What was that other verse I told you? Remember?
0: With God, all things are possible.
1: I still believe that one, too.
0: This was my tip jar that I would keep on my bookshelf. I was now a waitress at a diner, and one day, that door would open and change my life.
2: Lindsay, you're up next.
1: Girl, look like you hit the jackpot.
0: What are you talking about?
2: Ooh, out in the parking lot. Good looking, tall.
1: And he's heading your way.
0: Well, hello.
2: You know who he is, don't you?
0: Tell me.
2: Adam Lambert. Good country boy from a good family. Hard worker. From what I hear, he's not going with anybody. And he's a virgin.
0: Well, this is getting more and more interesting.
2: And one more thing.
0: What's that?
2: He's a pastor.
0: Wait. He's a... Well, hello there. Welcome.
3: Oh, hi. Hello. Welcome to you as well. Thank you.
0: Is this table all right?
3: Well, very much so. Love it. Great table. Beautiful view.
0: That's the parking lot.
3: Yeah. It's a nice one.
0: What would you like?
3: Oh, I can't really say.
0: I meant to drink water, sweet tea, soda.
3: Yes, please. Thank you.
0: You want all three?
3: I'm sure.
0: I'll be right back.
3: That'd be wonderful. Thank you.
2: What? I think he's smitten.
0: He's a pastor, Jennifer. Not exactly my type.
2: If I were you, I'd repent and head straight to church this Sunday.
0: Jennifer? He came back Wednesday before church, and after church he came back again for coffee.
3: By the way, my name is,
0: Adam.
3: Wait, how'd you know that?
0: Well, my name is...
3: Lindsay.
0: Wait, how did you know that?
3: I saw you in high school. I was a year behind you.
0: You haven't touched your coffee.
3: I don't like coffee.
0: You don't?
3: Can you sit down for a moment?
0: I'm not really supposed to.
3: There's hardly anybody here. Please.
0: All right.
3: Look, I hope I'm not being too forward, and I realize you probably say no, but still, I figured I need to just ask you, so...
0: Go ahead, ask.
3: Will you come to church with me this Sunday?
0: Come to church? Well, I'm sorry. I'm working this Sunday. How about next Sunday?
3: This Sunday, please. It would mean a lot to me.
0: Sure. Why not? Adam picked me up at Granny's house. And as soon as we got to the church...
4: Happy birthday, Pastor Adam. Happy birthday to you. Yay!

0: we prayed together, and it felt good, really good. You're probably thinking this is a perfect place for a happy ending, but no. In fact, this is one of the most painful parts of my story. After I emptied all my tip money out onto the bed, I sat there, restless, hopeless. I had trouble believing my dream of having a home and family would ever come true. I just knew something would mess up my story sooner or later, like it always did. That something was me. Meantime, a voice was calling for me. My past.
1: Granny, do you know where Lindsay is? I've been looking all over for her. She's not answering her phone.
2: She's gone, Adam. I have no idea where she went. She took her money and left. I don't know what to say.
3: Neither do I.
2: Pray. That's what I've been doing all these years. Now it's your turn to join me.
3: I will.
0: There I am, sitting in my car at night. In the dark. What is wrong with me? I don't belong here anymore. I've got a good man. Finally, someone who truly loves me. Who takes care of me. God, all I ever wanted is to have a home. Like Granny has with you. Oh, wow. I see it now. I can never be home. Not even with Adam. Not until you're at home, here, in my heart. Oh, God, I've made such a mess of my life. I want to start over. I'm done with my past, done with the mess, so done. I need your help. Please take away my craving for drugs. Break my addiction. And, God, I am ready to make a home for you, right here.
1: Where have you been? Lindsay, I've been looking all over for you.
0: I went back, Adam. I went back into the world. It sucked me right back. But then I realized I can never really go back. I realized how good God is to me. How good you are to me. But I also realized I'm not the kind of woman you really need for your ministry. You need someone who's...
3: Stop. You can just stop right there.
0: Adam, I'm so sorry.
3: Come here.
0: What?
3: Let me hold you.
0: Adam, I don't deserve this.
3: You feel my arms around you?
0: Yes, it feels good.
3: This is my love for you, and these arms will always be here for you. Hey, Lindsay?
0: Yes?
3: You're home.
0: Four months later, we were married. And now it's 17 years later. I've been clean and sober all this time. Granny's gone now. But she got to see me start my new life. She got to see that verse come true. Train up a child in the way he should go. And when he is old, he will not depart from it. She kept praying because she kept believing. With God, all things are possible. I've been a registered nurse for 11 years. I'm part of a ministry to women in jail. And I'm helping build a recovery house for people who suffer like I used to. Adam and I still have our long, wonderful talks about God, life, and love. We pray together. And guess what? We're building a new house that we'll share with our boys, Brady and Griffin. And we pray all the time. Prayers of thanks.
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3: With SRN News, I'm John Scott. President Trump visited Deep Red, Nebraska for another rally ahead of the midterm elections. The midterm's less than 30 days away. President Trump touting about Senator Pete Ricketts.
4: He's a great man. He's respected by everybody. And there's no games.

0: respected by everybody down there.
1: And the president told the crowd their high gas and diesel prices will come down very soon.
0: Last week, at my request, European nations agreed to release massive amounts of diesel fuel from their reserves. They have tremendous diesel fuel. Diesel is a big thing over there. We have a good relationship, and they're releasing it as we speak. Prices are all going down. Prices are all going way down, but they really are going to plummet as soon as that war ends.
1: President Trump speaking in Grand Island. Following a record overseas deployment, the USS Abraham Lincoln expected to arrive home on Thursday.
2: There are about 5,000 sailors on board. The Navy says the crew played a critical role during its deployment in the Middle East, which lasted more than 286 days without a port stop. There are rumors that President Trump will be in San Diego for the return of the vessel, but that is not yet confirmed by the White House.
1: That is Rich Thomason. The Trump administration announcing new additions to hospital price transparency regulations enacted during President Trump's first term. They're aimed at making pricing data more accessible to patients. It builds on a federal rule requiring hospitals to publish their prices so patients can find and compare the cost of services beforehand. White House officials also announced plans to reveal a pricing framework for prescription drugs. An area of low pressure in the Gulf has a 70% chance for tropical development. A tropical storm could rise toward the end of the week and bring heavy rain to Louisiana, Mississippi, Alabama, and Florida. This is SRN News.
3: 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End quote. 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Have a great day.
1: This past week, a top legal official in Louisiana, Arkansas, and Alabama filing a federal lawsuit against three other states, charging they are illegally breaking pro-life laws in the southern states by allowing mail-order shipments of abortion pills to originate within the defendant's borders. One of the plaintiffs is Liz Merle, the Attorney General of Louisiana.
4: This is an original action filed against Massachusetts, California, and New York, challenging their shield laws because those laws are intended to nullify our laws in our state and facilitate illegal abortion pill trafficking. And they are doing it for a political purpose. They are doing it because they disapprove of the laws that our

Night Sounds is on the air. Welcome, I'm Bill Pierce with you for the next few moments as we close the day together. Glad you're there tonight. As you look back on this day, did you accomplish everything that you set out to do? This morning, after breakfast, I made a to-do list. Once in a while, when I get panicky enough and things aren't getting done, I have to put the whole business in order. I had 21 items on that list that I had to do today. And I looked at it and I thought, there's no way you can get this done in addition to everything else. You better spread this out a little bit and pace yourself. Well, tonight's program has to do with the subject of procrastination. It's a big word, but most of us know what that means because we've been involved in it many times. And I've subtitled our time together, Get to It. But you all knew that, didn't you? We're just going to sort of look at carrying out these little moments of time and making them count. We've often recorded programs about time management, burnout and such. It's not an ego trip when we see how much we can do in the shortest time. It's not a guilt trip making you feel badly because you didn't get everything done that you should have. But tonight we're going to investigate the possibilities of just doing things in order as God would have them done. Because we are not super people, most of us. To help us relax a little, we have music. This is always a mainstay on our times together like this. We want you to relax. Feel good about things. Drop the pressures. By God's divine providence, we'll have another day tomorrow. Let's use our time. Give it to Him. Ask Him to help us to pace things in good order, in His will, so that we can be better people tomorrow. Here's Steve Green.

Steve Green. Song about time and priorities. Entitled Till the End of Time. This is Night Sounds, and our title tonight is Get to It. It being responsibilities. And it occurred to me as Steve was singing there that people are more important than things. God is more important than people. So we start with him and meet with him as soon as we can when a day begins. I know I try to do it after breakfast. I used to visit a camp during the summer, and they had devotions before anything happened, almost before the sun was up. And their credo used to be, no Bible, no breakfast. Well, I followed that for a while, and I began to realize that if you don't get some blood sugar going in your system and get awake, the Bible's going to sort of take a back seat as far as your consciousness is concerned. So I reversed that whole thing by saying, no breakfast, no Bible. Well, I don't know whether that's legitimate or not, but what I do now is to quick grab some orange juice and a little cereal, a piece of toast, and then I begin to get going and I can concentrate better. Some people have to have a cup of coffee before they can even start thinking about the day. Sandra Duran, in an interesting article in Signs of the Times magazine, entitled it, My To-Do List Does Me In, she said, I get up at 5 o'clock in the morning. Then I let the dog out first, pick up any dishes, start the dishwasher, pick up a couple of things around the house, let the dog in. Then I start the wash, fluff what's in the dryer, get on the treadmill, watch the news, read yesterday's mail, get off the treadmill, fold the laundry, move the washing to the dryer, put away a load of clothes. I attempt to wake the boys, read my devotional, try again to wake the boys, shower, finally shake the boys awake, dress, fix my hair, check to see that the boys are dressed, fed, and lunch is packed. Then I take them to school, work about 10 hours, and start the whole thing over again. Wow. Talk about making every moment count, but that's not the clincher. This lady has

full-time job as the principal of a school an hour away. So she found that her to-do list was constant every day, the same kind of routine. Maybe you look at a day like that. You've memorized the list. You do what you can. And sometimes burn out en route. Mrs. Duran had a couple of good suggestions for any of us who get in that kind of a sort of a can of worms of scheduling and weighing time and pacing. She said, weigh the expectations that you and others place on your time in terms of the larger priorities you set for your life. Find a quiet place and time to reflect on your daily races to get everything done. Ask yourself some hard questions. Are there any places that you can shave down expectations, no matter how small? Then you can go from that to the list of have-tos. Look carefully at your support systems. Are there people who would be willing to relieve you of certain responsibilities? For instance, she said, a neighbor, relative, church member who might ease the burden in some small way. And she added, last night my niece left work in Boston, took a 30-minute train ride to my town, spent the entire evening preparing my teenaged son for his algebra test. She said the value of such a gift absolutely cannot be measured. Another suggestion, and this is something that we've hit on before, eat right and sleep right. We can't overemphasize this, because without food and rest, those two energizing essentials, no one can attain peak performance. Put relationships first. Simply stated, people are more important than things. For instance, an afternoon playing with a child takes priority over a clean house. Time with your husband or wife takes priority over working late in order to afford luxuries. Always take time out for devotions. When you don't have time to pray, read the Bible. Consider God's program. Something has to change. Just as God makes it easier for us to live on 9/10 of our income when we tithe, He blesses our time when we offer the first fruits to Him. She also said, take care of the caretaker. Carve out of your life the time to fulfill your own soul's emotional and physical needs. Everyone needs something to look forward to, some small pocket of joy that buoys them up and lightens the load. Whatever it might be, you know what it is. And don't be too hard on yourself. You'll never do it all. I'm not going to get that 21-item list done in 3 days. But we look at the essentials and the priorities. Your value and mine as people and as children of God does not depend on checking off every item on our to-do list. Do what we can. Give the rest to God. I think a good idea also is not to overschedule. You know what you can do, so do I. We know our limits. And when we get to Panic City, it's, well, hopefully not too late. God gives us each 60 seconds in a minute, 60 minutes in an hour, 24 hours a day. But in that 24 hours a day, we need to sleep. We need to exercise some. We need to live right. To ask Him to help us to form the right attitudes. And when we overschedule, we're really sinning against Him in a sense, and ourselves too. It's not fair. So take care of you. Right at this point, I'd like to call on a prestigious

group, the St. Olaf's Choir, as they touch on an old Swedish hymn, Day by Day, and with each passing moment's strength, I find to meet my trials here. Trusting in my Father's wise bestowment, I have no cause for worry or for fear. Intermingled with this old favorite will be some lyrics that you may not have recalled if you know the song, and another tune. So let's listen again to this old favorite.

delightful choral music, the kind you don't hear very often in Christian radio anymore, the St. Olaf Choir, directed by John Ferguson, sort of a medley there of an old spiritual Day and Night, Angels Watching Over Me, and then the old Swedish song Day by Day. This is Night Sounds. I'm Bill Pierce, and I thank you for joining me in these moments together at night. Taking just a moment's break here for a few seconds, may I remind you that Night Sounds continues after we go off the air. Through 13 albums of vocal and instrumental music, the printed page, editions of Golden Moments, devotionals. And we also have a book called Turning Points, which really is a compilation of Night Sounds programs that have been aired in the past, which are condensed into a page and a half each. That takes a bit of talent, and we had a professional writer who was very sympathetic and empathetic with what we're doing here to put that together. That's worth having. Our mailing address is Night Sounds, Wheaton, Illinois, 60189. Our email, you'll find us at Night Sounds Radio, that's one word, at AOL.com. And if you would have a few minutes, drop in on our website, nightsoundsradio.org. Tonight's program, Get to It, talking about procrastination and to-do lists and some of the things involved in our schedules. A very prolific writer, a listener to Night Sounds, has written in her book a piece called Tap on the Shoulder. And it reads, God tapped me on the shoulder. Busy, distracted, I postponed. Wait a minute. Time slipped by. Detoured by trivial temporal tasks, I deferred. Later. And time dashed by. Disguised as urgency, I mistook activity as priority. But it was not of the essence of eternity, and I put God off again. Another time. But time flew by. Dismayed with life's futility, distraught by mundane toil, distressed by swiftly fleeting days, I realized then that time is running out. Finally, God got my attention by reminding me, through my fragility, of my own mortality and dispensability. God pursues me relentlessly and lovingly, through blessing generously or through affliction and adversity. Whatever necessary to turn my heart to eternity. Night Sounds on the air. I'm Bill Pierce. Thank you for joining me. We turn now to the 16 singing men with a song about the passing of time. And time is passing for all of us. We all have the same amount of time. But how do we use it? Where has our time gone? As the men remind us, there's so little time and so much time.

Just a reminder again as we take our leave from one another. Don't be too hard on yourself. Your value as a person and a child of God doesn't depend on checking off every item on your to-do list. Do what you can, give the rest to Him. Thanks so much for your sharing with me tonight and these things. And I hope that in God's good order, at good time, we can get together again like this. Till next time, then, good day tomorrow.

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1: Jesus, I want to be done with letting fear keep me from taking risks for you.
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1: Dan's from sunny California. He started following Jesus when he was a teenager. In college, he started hearing about the millions of Muslims who've never heard the gospel. Jesus whispered to his heart, "Dan, follow me to the Muslim world." Dan had a choice, to be paralyzed by fear or to leap into the unknown. He leaped. And when he did, Jesus gave him all he needed to push through his fears and move to Africa to love Muslims. In Africa, Dan's Frontiers team led Sarah, a Muslim woman, to Jesus. Sarah knew she needed to share Jesus with her family. She also knew she'd be risking her life. And Sarah leaped through her fears.
3: She gathered her husband, brothers and sisters, her mother and father, 10 family members in all, and shared the story of what Jesus did on the cross. Immediately, 5 members of the family believed.
1: If you're ready to leap through your fears to reach Muslims, Jesus will give you everything you need. 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Okay.

0: is Anne Graham Lotz with Daily Light for Daily Living. The Bible admonishes us in Hebrews 13 to obey our spiritual leaders so that their work will be a joy, not a burden. 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
3: With SRN News, I'm John Scott. Vice President Vance rallying in Alaska ahead of the midterms.
4: The Democrats are obsessed with this state this cycle. AOC and Kamala Harris and the rest of them, they see the last frontier as their last best hope to take America in a far left direction.
3: Fairbanks in Alaska for Senator Dan Sullivan, a Republican locked in a close reelection campaign. Vance also calls Sullivan's challenger, the Democrat Mary Peltola, a failure. President Trump visiting Deep Red, Nebraska for another rally ahead of the midterms.
5: But with your support, just 29 days from now, Nebraska is going to defeat the radical left Democrats once again.

0: November 3rd, we're going to send Pete Ricketts back to the United States Senate.
1: President in Grand Island, Nebraska, rallying for Senator Ricketts and other Republicans. He warned against giving Democrats control, calling the midterms less than 30 days away among the most important ever. Conservatives say President Trump was right, and the media are doing a about face now on the Strait of Hormuz.
2: They argue that media outlets initially portrayed Iran as gaining control over the Strait of Hormuz during the ongoing war, criticizing President Trump's strategy, but recent reports show oil exports from the Persian Gulf have rebounded to pre-war levels, while Iran's exports have plummeted to zero due to U.S. blockades. This shift validates the commander-in-chief's approach, crippling Iran's economy and leverage, prompting a quiet media reversal without direct credit to the president. Ron Taylor reporting.
1: Monday night football at the Superdome. The Atlanta Falcons beating the New Orleans Saints, the final 45-24. This is SRN News.
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1: The Rustic Way Ranch is an equine therapy center in Dallas. Brooke Carricker, co-founder of Rustic Way, says 2026 has seen impressive growth for her nonprofit organization. She believes one big reason the ranch is thriving is because of its gospel-focused messaging for young people.
4: This is part of our name, Rustic Way Ranch, because we're pointing people to the ultimate way, which is Jesus Christ. You couple that peaceful environment with horses. They are these majestic, massive animals. They can sense our heartbeat, our breathing. Touching their coats, grooming them, has a way of physiologically calming our bodies and our minds to a healthier state.
1: Brooke Carricker adds that donations are the lifeblood of her nonprofit center. Anyone wanting more information on the ranch's work helping teens can go to rusticwayranch.org. This is SRN News. California may require a kill switch to quickly shut down dangerous AI. However, deciding when to use a switch is complicated.
5: Experts warn that some AI models might act differently if they know they're being tested for problems, even pretending to be less capable to avoid shutdown. This could make it harder to spot real problems before it's too late. Researchers will have to think about how to watch over AI systems, how fast they can catch issues, and how quickly they can shut them down if needed. There's also concern that advanced AI could potentially block or disable a shutdown system. Governor Newsom has appointed a panel of experts to advise on AI safety and kill switches. I'm Dina Kodiak.
1: Fall allergies and cold season upon us. Health experts say it could be tough sometimes to tell the difference. If you usually sneeze and have a runny nose and itchy eyes in the fall, it's likely allergies. However, a cold means symptoms usually only last a week or two. More details at srnnews.com.

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1: I know that God didn't want Adam and Eve going back into the garden, but that angel with a flaming sword to keep them out, that seems just a little bit mean and nasty. Couldn't he have done

0: me something better than that, something not so mean, I guess.
1: Have you ever considered that? An angel with a flaming sword must have been a pretty threatening figure for old Adam and Eve, wouldn't you think? Hello there, fellow traveler. This is Craig Allen stepping in for Keith Kelly this week as your host here on Between the Lines with Pastor Don Pate. And what a week it's going to be. We're going to lean into a topic that looks pretty intriguing to me. Pastor Don tells me that we're going to look between the lines of various Bible narratives where God uses fire to accomplish his purposes. We're going to look at holy fire, God's sacred flame. So join me now as we ask the pastor to open up the first page in what has the promise of being an astounding discussion.
2: I don't know if you ever go back, just mentally, just for fun, back to the Genesis account, to what is often in Christian parlance called the fall of Adam and Eve, the fall into sin, that Genesis 3 experience, and consider the aftermath, the tail end of the story. I know that many of us have focused on, say, the first 15 verses, where you have the prologue, the setup, you have actually the plot line, and eventually then what seems to be the resolution in the story, which is where God steps out and he says, where are you, Adam? What's happened? And God then makes the pronouncements about, okay, now this is what's going to happen. This is where we will go from here. Now that you have opened the door, Pandora's box, now that you have changed the rules, whatever, terminology you want to put to it, God looks at Adam and Eve and makes the pronouncements. And certainly as you read from verse 14 and onward, you have the issues of things are going to change. Life will not be the same from here on out because of your choices. And part of how life would not be the same, of course, was God's covenant, God's expression that he was not going to abandon humanity. He wasn't going to leave us in our mess, just friends with the serpent, that God cared enough that he was actually going to intervene to resolve the matter. And you have that wonderful promise of Genesis 3:15 about where he looks at the serpent and he said, you may think you won today, but you are not going to win. And I'm going to create an animosity between yourself and this woman and her children and her lineage and the children that come out of this couple. I will create such division between them. I'm going to work with them to win them back from alliance with you. And when it's all said and done, the one that I send, who will create this opportunity, who will empower them to make these choices to reject you and your ways and your lies, he will come as the seed of this couple, the seed of the woman. And he's going to just crush your head. Now, you will take a nip out of his heel. Certainly, it won't come without price, without cost to him, but your head is going to get crushed. And certainly, you have that marvelous promise then of Genesis 3:15 and farther onward then about Adam. Okay, this is how it will change for you. Eve, this is how it will change for you. And generally, we sort of stop with where God literally takes them, it appears, verses 20, 21 along through there, where God literally takes them to what appears to be the first altar site. The first slaying, the first presentation of vicarious sacrifice, the first enactment of the introduction of death, the foreshadowing of the cross, whatever term you want to use, that God then it provides for them skins. And that's where we normally quit reading in, say, verse 21. That God provided for them these skins. And of course, logic, at least to me, you may not agree, but logic to me would dictate that the skins are not just grabbed out of the air, let there be skins. I've often said on Between the Lines and other venues that it really does make a great deal of sense that this seems to be the first enactment of altar. And literally, of course, you get into the next chapter just a couple of verses later, and it's very clear that there's altar site again, that by just a few verses down the line in the chronology, the children of Adam and Eve, they certainly know what an altar is. They know what sacrifice is. I mean, it came from something. Would anyone say that Adam and Eve and their children, they conjured this up on their own? They came up with this, hey, I got a great idea. Let's make an altar. Let's kill an animal. No, I just, I can't fathom that we would be allowed to make that leap.

that most of us, I would feel, would really see that the first sacrifice takes place still within the confines of the garden. The first quivering death of a representative of an innocent one dying. And from that innocent one come then the skins that are the replacement for the fig leaves. I am somewhat mystified if people try to conjure up something else. I don't know what else just fits logically into the picture. As a result, then, generally, as I say, we quit reading there. But you go on from there and you have what is this, to some people, problematic description of what happens at that point. Verse 22 and onward, God then looks and says things can't remain as they are. And certainly, again, you have to operate from logic. If Adam and Eve have access to a tree of life that will perpetuate them, then they could be perpetuated in rebellion. It seems, you know, they wouldn't need God to keep staying alive. They could just keep munching on the tree of life if that really is a tool, something that God has provided for keeping the race going in the story. Then as long as they have access to the tree of life, perhaps sin then becomes eternal. That rebellion becomes eternal. The cross becomes irrelevant because Adam and Eve can still be rebellious children and just keep chewing on the grapes and the apples and stuff like this from the tree of life. And as long as they do it, they're not going to die. So God literally chooses that he needs to remove humanity from constant living, that death actually is introduced. And I've often considered this, and I don't know if you've ever verbalized it this way or if it's ever kind of, you know, synthesized within you, that death is okay because death is part of God's plan, not the original plan. You know, it's not the part of the first two chapters, but in chapter three, death is decidedly part of God's plan. And since God only does good, even Ecclesiastes 3 talks about that, that God makes everything perfect, everything beautiful, everything fulfilled in its own time. And part of the listing, the checklist that you go down to get to that verse in Ecclesiastes 3, it says a time to live, a time to die. And so death is, it seems from the scripture, something that actually is the will of God that comes with rebellion. The soul that sins, it shall die. Now, we could expend a lot of energy on that, just talking about the philosophical underpinnings, the theology beneath that, but I don't want to head there. We actually have to see how God then takes Adam and Eve and puts them forth out of the garden. It says that, you know, if Adam and Eve, they can keep reaching on to the tree of life and live forever, and we're not going to put up with that. It isn't good. This isn't going to work. We need to introduce something else. And so at that point, God, verse 23, God sends them out of the garden. But you remember then, suddenly you have this first awareness of what to some people is a troublesome, you know, this concept of the flaming sword, the cherubim, this angels or plural of angels. There are angels standing there. Cherubim actually is a plural. So when we say the angel with the flaming sword, it isn't completely correct according to the text. In the text, it's actually plural, angels with flaming swords. If it was one, it would be cherub in Hebrew. But since it's im, it's a plural. And so it says literally that he took Adam and Eve and, you know, led them out the east side of the garden there and set angel guards with the flaming sword turning every way to protect, to keep the quarantine zone, to protect from humanity trying to break back in to get back to the tree of life. And this is actually the first introduction in the scripture of what will be the topic this week. We're going to look at the stories of holy fire. We're going to look at the stories where this flame thing is introduced, and it just it's one of these, even ancient man, the primitive elements of understanding earth, wind, fire, and rain, you know, this is something that is very familiar in ancient times, these ultimate base elements of earth, wind, fire, rain. And you think about that, by the way, the one that humans control or can control or use as their own tool better than anything else is the fire. You know, they don't have as much control over the rest of it, but the control of fire is

0: is curious to me. We're going to look at several of the stories in the scripture that raise the issue of holy fire. And I have a feeling that you're going to find this quite fascinating. Think about fire in itself. I mean, you know, fire obviously is horrific when out of control, when not managed. But the benefits of fire for cleansing and purging and even soothing, you sit and you watch a campfire and it's just mesmerizing. The dancing of the flames and the sound of the flame and this kind of thing. I mean, it is a remarkably primitive element of humanity that it can be soothing. And yet it does also provides this terrible risk of danger and destruction. We use fire to accomplish great things. Fire also does devastation. Have you ever considered that the angels standing here in this chapter may not have been the threat that we would have considered them? I mean, their role was to protect the pathway of the garden. In one of my first books that I wrote many years ago, He Shall Be Like a Tree, the last chapter actually speculates upon this, on the fact that, is it possible, is this a new idea to you, that this holy flame, this holy fire, that these angels had these flaming swords, that wasn't threatening to Adam and Eve? That Adam and Eve may actually have found this remarkably comforting, that they knew they were not abandoned on this earth now that they couldn't see God daily, you know, in the cool of the evening, that God sent representatives, and that potentially the angels who guarded the gates became Adam's and Eve's friends, that they knew them well until Adam and Eve finally wore out and died, that there was a degree of comfort with this flame. That fire can be a threat, but fire can also be a remarkable tool in the hand of God. We're going to look at several stories of the scripture, certainly not as many as I wish we could, on the concept of holy flame, holy fire. And I sincerely hope that this will open up to you some understandings of God that may be fresh and new and that you've not considered. I hope you can be with us for every portion of the visit of this series. Let's pray. Father, thank you that you didn't leave us alone here in darkness. You actually provided holy flame. May we find your flame comforting. We pray in Christ's name. Amen. Hello there, good friend. We've created a new website for you, and it's yours. We'd love to have you visit us there and take any of these resources. You use them. Our gift. It's given to you, G-I-V-E-N, the number 2, you.com. Thank you so much for enjoying Between the Lines, and blessings on you.
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1: Just how complex is a single cell? Find out next on today's Creation Moment. And now, here's our Creation Moment host, Ian Taylor.
2: It wasn't until 1839 that cell theory was first described by Theodor Schwann in basically its modern form. By 1858, researcher Rudolf Virchow had learned enough about the cell to conclude that every cell must come from a pre-existing cell. But Charles Darwin wasn't paying attention. The very next year, he published his book on the Origin of Species, in which he theorized that the first cell was formed from non-living matter. In Darwin's day, the cell was thought to be just a simple sac filled with jellied carbon. This concept is the origin of the term protoplasm. However, nearly 150 years of cell research has shown us that even protozoans and fungi cells are hugely complex. Many thousands of different operations are taking place continuously within

0: in each of the cell's many parts, called organelles. The cell cannot live until all these parts are working properly. Even the simple E. coli bacterium has 4,000 genes. If we were able to magnify the DNA of the E. coli to the thickness of a clothesline, it would be 5 miles long. There is no such thing as a simple cell. The fact that a cell cannot live without all these thousands of parts shows that the cells were created in their finished form, just as the Bible says. Even bacteria declare the glory of our Creator.
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2: How important is prayer? Do you believe in prayer? The Bible says the effective, fervent prayer of a righteous man avails much. James 5, verse 16. 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
4: Chris, comets are sometimes referred to as dirty snowballs. They're mainly ice, but with a lot of solid particles mixed in. As a comet goes around the sun, the solar heat and solar wind vaporize part of the comet, and we see the tail as those particles are stripped away. Now we find that sometimes not only is the tail stripped away, but sometimes the head is lopped off, speeding up the comet's disintegration. Obviously, comets can't last too long, thus they are a strong sign of a recently created universe. The Bible refers to these comets as wandering stars that don't follow the standard motion of the stars or the planets. They were created on day 4 of Creation Week, back in Genesis.
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3: With SRN News, I'm John Scott. The Supreme Court poised to hear what some are calling the most important case of the Trump presidency.
4: The justices are set to review a pivotal immigration case challenging the Trump administration's policy of mandatory detention without bond hearings for illegal immigrants during deportation proceedings. The outcome could significantly impact the president's deportation agenda, with MAGA supporters anxious as it hinges on the court's interpretation of a 1996 immigration law. The case involves a Brazilian who entered the U.S. illegally over 20 years ago.
3: That's correspondent Ron Taylor. President Trump in Deep Red, Nebraska Monday for another midterm election rally. He spoke to supporters in Grand Island as Republican Senator Steve Ricketts campaigns for re-election. Over the weekend, the president headlined a rally in Ohio, where he claimed that if Democrats gain power in November, the country will see the worst inflation in U.S. history. In health news, fall allergy season is here. Dr. Sandra Hong, an allergist at the Cleveland Clinic, with some advice on how to deal with allergies.
5: We really want you to keep those windows closed. So keep them closed. Take a shower before you climb into bed at night. Change your clothes. Typically, HEPA filters can be helpful.
3: She recommends trying over-the-counter allergy medicine and then see a doctor if it doesn't work. If you usually sneeze and have a runny nose and itchy eyes in the fall, it's likely allergies. A cold means symptoms usually last only a week or two. Television pastor Jim Baker, who was imprisoned in the 1980s for defrauding his followers,

0: died at the age of 86. His death announced Monday by his wife. Baker rose to national prominence in the 1970s, along Tammy Faye Baker and as co-host of the PTL Club and co-founder of the Christian theme park Heritage USA in South Carolina. Their ministry empire collapsing in the late 1980s. This is SRN News.
1: I read a report that said this past summer was one of the hottest ever recorded. I'll tell you one thing, it's a summer I'll never forget. Back in May, the air conditioning in my car gave out. One repair shop told me it would be close to $1,000 to repair. Well, my old car was barely worth that much, so I decided to grin and bear it for the summer. Wow, was I in for an unforgettable few months. It's amazing how I never thought much about the AC until I had to live without it. 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She never realized how much she appreciated it until it was no longer around. 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
0: With the 2026 midterm elections just 3 weeks away now, Pastor Alan Jackson of the World Outreach Church is encouraging Christians to turn out in big numbers because he believes America is such a special country.
3: Well, I think it's our Christian heritage. We've never been a uniquely Christian nation in that we've always been a nation of diversity. There have been many faiths expressed here. But the values that shaped our nation, our legal documents, our founding documents, our educational system, our legal system, were all derived from a Judeo-Christian worldview. And that's resulted in the greatest liberty and freedom and self-government the world has ever known. And it has brought the blessings of God. We don't look the same. We don't have the same accent. We're a nation of immigrants. We're a melting pot. But those values have bound us together. And I think we're at a tipping point. I'm deeply offended by people that say those Christian values should not be a part of our story. How dare they say to us that our biblical worldview doesn't have a place in the marketplace today? It's our heritage, and I will not relent. It is what shaped this nation, and we've got to find the courage to go back and tell the truth.
0: That's Pastor Alan Jackson, and this is SRN News. Three members of the Trinde Aragua gang living in Denver pleading guilty to kidnapping.
4: The U.S. attorney for Colorado says the three suspects decided to kidnap their roommate after learning his father was a Venezuelan police officer. They communicated with Trinde Aragua gang leaders in Venezuela about securing a ransom for the man, torturing him, and severing his finger. Peter McNeely says their apprehension should be a warning to all TDA members in Colorado.
5: Anyone who's carrying out these crimes, whether they consider themselves to be a full-fledged card-carrying member of Trinde Aragua, should have reason to fear.
4: The three have been sentenced to 20 years in federal prison. I'm Connor Shreve.
0: A new report shows the 2025-26 school year set the record for most banned books. Nonprofit organization PEN America found that there were almost 12,000 book bans in public schools across the country last year. Texas topped the list with more than 8,100 book bans. More details at srnnews.com.
6: Would you like to learn how to share your faith? Jesus would like that too. Here's the truth for your life today from the book of Matthew. Come follow me, Jesus said, and I will make you fishers of men. Matthew 4, verse 19.

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1: The authority of parental discipline is collapsing under the new permissive society. Children now grow up in an atmosphere of disrespect for almost all the rules of society. In a moment, you'll hear the amazing facts about declining discipline.

Hello, this is Joe Cruz on the Amazing Facts broadcast. Facts which affect you. You know, so many people are asking these days, how are we to rear our children in these troubled times? I'll have to confess, I was much more free in my advice before I was married than I am now when it comes to the question, how do you raise children? I want to turn to the Bible and let the Bible tell us how we ought to do it. Proverbs 22, verse 6.

says, train up a child in the way he should go, and when he's old, he will not depart from it. Now, the Bible says we're to train up a child. We're not to let a child grow up. We're to train that child and help him to grow up into a new, mature person. Deuteronomy 6 reveals to us that we're to train our children to obey their parents and to obey God. After God had counseled the children of Israel to keep his commandments, he said to them, and thou shalt love the Lord thy God with all thine heart and with all thy soul and with all thy might. And these words which I command thee this day shall be in thine heart, and thou shalt teach them diligently unto thine children, and shalt talk to them when thou sittest in thine house, and when thou walkest by the way, and when thou sittest down, when thou liest down, and when thou risest up. And thou shalt bind them for a sign upon thine hand, and they shall be as frontlets between thine eyes. Thou shalt write them upon the post of thine house and on thy gates. Now you might say, well, are we supposed to do that? Are we to take the commandments of God and write them on the door and on the kitchen wall and on the gatepost so that our children can always see them? No, friends, that's not exactly what it's telling us to do or talking about. It simply means that we as parents are to have the love of God in our hearts. We're to obey God and keep his commandments and then, in turn, by our lives and our counsel and instruction, train our children to do likewise. The love of God should be in our hearts every moment of the day, and that ought to be reflected in the kind of lives we live before our children. They must be taught to obey God and their parents, for obedience lies at the foundation of all society, and disobedience lies at the root of every evil. We have this wonderful command of God in Exodus 20, verse 12, honor thy father and thy mother, that thy days may be long upon the land which the Lord thy God giveth thee. And then in another place, the Bible says that this is the first commandment with promise. Honor thy father and mother. Yes, children must be taught to obey. Now you ask the question, should parents ever punish their children? Friends, I don't want to know what men have to say about this, but I want to know what the Bible answer is. Listen, Proverbs 19:18, chasten thy son while there's hope, and let not thy soul spare for his crying. Now, that's an interesting Bible text, isn't it? We're to chasten a son while there's hope. While he's young, he might learn to obey then, and also he'll learn that disobedience brings punishment later on, that disobedience can't go by without receiving the attention of parents or adults. Proverbs 23:13 says, withhold not correction from the child, for if thou beatest him with the rod, he shall not die. Now, it says here that if a person does have to spank a child, if he has to get a switch or a rod or whatever else it is, a child isn't going to die because of that. Now, this is not giving license for a parent to beat his child unmercifully, friends. That's not what it's talking about. But it does say that correction and punishment has its place in teaching those children how to obey. The reason for that, I believe, is found in Proverbs 22:15. Foolishness is bound up in the heart of a child, but the rod of correction shall drive it far from him. Now, one of the reasons for insecurity in the world today among young people is that their parents have never disciplined them, and so those children feel that their parents don't really love them. I've heard young people express that very thought. Some young people over in Nevada were having a roundtable discussion on a television program, and the question was asked, why are young people today getting into trouble with the law authorities so much? And those young people themselves said, we'll tell you what the trouble is. Our parents don't care what we do. They never discipline us. They never tell us that we can't do certain things. And so we go the whole limit, and we don't feel right about it. We wish they'd set their foot down and tell us what we ought to do. But as long as they don't care, we'll go the whole limit. And therefore, because we don't respect them, we don't respect the law authorities either. If our parents would just sit down on us a little bit, then we'd feel more secure about the whole thing. Now, that in substance was what those young people said. Now, listen, take a little boy, for example. His daddy never lays a hand on him. Now, when I talk about the laying on of hands, friends, I'm not talking about unmercifully beating a child or striking in anger or yelling or any such thing. A child should never be spanked in anger or impatience. But now let's take this little boy. His father has never corrected him, has never spanked him. He stands on the street corner talking to some of the other fellows, and they get to talking about their dads. One little fellow says, you know, my dad's really strong. He can whip every man in town. Another little boy bristles up, and he says, well, listen here, my dad can whip your dad.

And the third little boy stands saying nothing. His dad has never laid a hand on him. He feels dejected. His dad couldn't lick anybody. He's never even licked him. Now, this is the truth, friends. There's insecurity in a child who doesn't know true discipline. Now, somebody has said that we have a switch for everything in these modern homes except the kids. And I suppose there's a certain amount of truth in that. Billy Graham tells a story of visiting a family, and in the course of the visit with the father of the home, the little boy ran in. And it was a cold day, and the door was left wide open. The father said, "Johnny, go close the door." And Johnny went on about his play in the room and didn't pay a bit of attention to his dad. And after a moment went by, the dad said, "Johnny, I told you to close that door. You go close it right now." Again, the child completely ignored the father's command. They talked on for another minute or so, and the father said, "Johnny, I'm telling you for the last time, if you don't close that door, I'm going to spank you." And Johnny just went on about his play. And pretty soon the father got up, walked over, and closed the door. Now, Billy Graham made this comment. He said, "If I had that child for 5 minutes, he'd go into the door-slamming business." And really, friends, disobedience to parents is absolutely appalling today. Parents say, "Well, we shouldn't discipline a little baby." And then when it's hard to discipline them a little later, they say, "Well, he's just going through a stage." And we flatter ourselves that when he becomes a sensible teenager, everything's going to straighten out. But it doesn't happen because he's never learned discipline as a baby. Children can be taught to obey. God has given them reason and the power to think. A child can learn to obey when just a baby, actually. The Bible counsel is not a permission or command to beat the child or yell or scream at the child. So often a parent will say, "I've told you 1,000 times not to do that." Now listen, if telling a child would do it, you wouldn't have to tell him 1,000 times. And it isn't just yelling or striking in anger or jerking a child around that's meant here. We need to understand the balance between love and discipline and consistency. When a child errs, we don't strike in anger. We explain it as calmly as we can. I agree that there are times when it's pretty hard to keep your composure. It's pretty hard to keep from flying off the handle at times at the disgusting things a child can do. But that's the time for the parent to learn some patience and learn some discipline for himself. Just draw aside and wait till he cools down before handling the situation, and then carefully explain to that child and why it has to happen. Pray with the child and bring in that spirit and the correction. But the punishment must come and the child must understand. The punishment will have a wholesome effect and it will not have to be repeated many times in most cases because one time usually will take care of it. Now on the other side of this question is something just as bad. And that's the parent who's harsh and cruel to the child. The parent who is indifferent, who's not aware of the needs of a little child, who doesn't even understand that little babies and little children are like tender plants that need to be nourished and tenderly watered and provided for. In too many homes, the children are starving for love. They never know what it means to have the parent love them and hold them. They never see the parents expressing any love. They never see dad put his arm around mother. They never see them kiss. They never receive any expression of love themselves. Many young people, I say, are actually dying because of the lack of love. Oh, they may not die physically, but they will die emotionally and mentally for want of love. They're ill-prepared for life. Mental illness sometimes follows simply because they didn't have genuine love expressed to them while they were children. Oh, friends, I want to appeal to you to have Christian homes. Christ, the center of every house. Christ, the head of the home. Let's have family worship and erect that family altar. Gather the children in a prayer circle. Kneel and have prayer together. Uplift your children before God every morning. It will do so much to bind your hearts together and then bind them all to God. It will mean so much in bringing happiness into your family also. You say, "Well, I live in a divided home. My wife or my husband is not a Christian, therefore I don't feel that we can have family worship." Well, now, friends, the believer in that family, whether it's a husband or the wife, should gather that family, those that do believe, and conduct family worship. Kindly and tactfully, that can be done, and it must be done. I think of one lady who gathered her little family every morning and every evening for prayer, and the husband was not really a believer. He was an unbeliever.

And each evening, as it came time for prayer, he would go out and walk around the block until he knew that the family worship was over. One night, as he sat there reading the newspaper, he thought to himself, "I'm not going to be driven out of my own home by this family worship. I'm going to sit right here." So there he sat, newspaper in hand. Mother read from the Bible, and then they all knelt down to pray. The father heard his son pray, and his son said these words, "And God, please help Dad. Help him to know the love of Jesus. Help him to yield his life to Christ." You know, that was just about all that the little boy said. And that was just about all that that father could take also. He put the newspaper down and headed for the door, but he didn't get there before he heard his little girl list her prayer. And she said, "And bless Papa and help him to know the truth." And that father's heart was touched. The next evening, he decided to stay again. And there again, around the circle of his little family, he listened to those prayers. And again, they prayed for him. He stayed the next night. And when they knelt for prayer, he laid his newspaper down and knelt with them. But they didn't know it. And the next morning was the Sabbath, and they were preparing for church. They were surprised to see Father come in for breakfast, all dressed up. And the wife asked, "Honey, where are you going?" And he said, "I'm going to church with you, if you don't mind." She was thrilled. The father committed his life to Christ and has since that time become a leader in the church. Oh, how wonderful it is and what strength and courage it brings in these troubled days to have family worship, to gather the family for family prayer. Here's a definition of true love according to the Weymouth translation. I'm reading it in 1 Corinthians 13:4-7. Love is forbearing and kind. Love knows no jealousy. Love does not brag, is not conceited. She's not unmannerly or selfish, nor irritable, nor mindful of wrong. She sides with the truth. She can overlook faults. She is full of trust, full of hope, full of endurance. Oh, friends, don't you want that kind of love today? That kind of true love is a gift from God to your home and to your family. And now this is Joe Cruz saying goodbye for today.

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2: 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Life is stressful, and there will be seasons of life that make us feel overwhelmed. Feeling overwhelmed doesn't mean you're a bad Christian. It doesn't mean your faith is weak. It means you're human. When we go through tough seasons, you and I need to remind ourselves of who God is. Isaiah 41 says, "Fear not, for I am with you. Be not dismayed."

0: made, for I am your God. I will strengthen you. Yes, I will help you. I will uphold you with my righteous right hand. My friend, when you feel you're at your breaking point, remember, God is always with you. He promises to give you the strength you need.
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0: This is Anne Graham Lotz. Look around at today's culture. It's evident that the enemy has unleashed an attack on God's people. Our pastors are on the front line of this battle. In the Old Testament, when Moses' arms grew tired as he lifted them against the enemy in battle, Aaron and Hur held up his arms until the victory was won. So hold up your pastor in prayer daily, then drop him a note or send him an email. Let him know how thankful you are for him and that you're praying.
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3: Would you like to learn how to share your faith? 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Here's the truth for your life today from the book of Matthew. Come follow me, Jesus said, and I will make you fishers of men. Matthew 4, verse 19.

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2: Laodicea, what time period is the last church? It's today. This church described the church of today. This was a time period we talked a little bit about this in Matthew 24, where the church seemed to be Christian, but they lacked the power of God. And that is the time that we are living in today. It's the Laodicea church. It's the last day lukewarm church. And if you have some time tonight or tomorrow, I want to invite you to read in Revelation chapter 3, the verses on the Laodicean church. In fact, God says of them, "You were neither cold nor hot, so I vomit you out of my mouth." It's pretty graphic. That's how God feels about this time period and the church, the lukewarm church. Now, what's amazing of these seven churches is the fact that most Christians agree on what they represent. They were real, literal churches in the first century, and the message is absolutely applied to them. So all the messages that you find in Revelation

2 and 3, written to these churches, it absolutely applies to them. But these churches also describe the state of Christianity as a whole over the past 2,000 years. And most Christians, over the last many years, they all come into agreement with this. And this is actually fascinating, because when we're dealing with Bible prophecy, Christians don't seem to agree on many points at all. But when it comes to Revelation 2 and 3, there is just widespread agreement. And that, to me, is absolutely amazing. There's seven churches showing the complete span of Christian history in advance. And the descriptions, well, they fit perfectly. God was the one that picked these churches, remember? And that's why they fit perfectly. And they show us how the book of Revelation works. The prophecies begin their fulfillment shortly, soon, all the way back in John's day, and they cover the history of the world to the end. And generally speaking, that's how the big prophecies of Daniel and Revelation work. Once again, you start at the time of John, or the time of the prophet, and you go all the way until the end or the second coming. Now, a principle that we talked about yesterday is the number 7. The number 7 is common and represents completeness. We talked a little bit about this yesterday. And when you see the number 7, that's also really, really important in the Bible and in the book of Revelation. In Bible prophecy, 7 is the number of completeness. It is the number of perfection. We mentioned that in yesterday's study. It's considered God's number. He created the world in 6 days, and he rested on the 7th day, which made a perfect week and symbolized a perfect creation. You remember, after every day of creation, God saw that it was what? Good. And then at the end of the creation, he looked at everything and he said that it was what? Very good. It was perfect. It was complete. And when we see that number 7 in Bible prophecy, we see it in Scripture, throughout Scripture, we must know that it is an important number. So here you've got 7 churches with a complete or perfect story of church history throughout the ages. And then, of course, we see the 7 seals, and we see 7 trumpets and 7 thunders and 7 plagues. So a principle to remember is that 7 is the number of completeness and perfection. It is the number of God, and this is very important. So file that away, because we will be using that quite often as we go through these studies. Another principle to keep in mind before we get right into Revelation 6 is that Bible prophecy often repeats the same story from different perspectives. And you'll notice this coming up when we study Daniel chapter 8. You'll see that it's very similar, and it covers the same time period as Daniel chapter 2. The reason for this is that God is a master teacher. He teaches one step at a time. Now, my family homeschools. We've been homeschooling since my kids were in kindergarten. I have a kid now that is 19. He just turned 19, his first year in college. We homeschooled him from kindergarten all the way to his high school 12th year, and now he is in college and just doing really, really well. Praise the Lord. But I noticed something when I was looking through and working with his curriculum over the last few years. I noticed that in kindergarten, they started with some very, very, simple basics. It was, little stuff, but they started with basics. And well, he loved it. He liked tracing the letters and he liked making the, and he could never stay within the lines. I don't know what it was about him. He just could never, but it was basic is what I'm trying to say. And then when he went to first grade, he was doing the very same thing. It was kind of like, you get to do more letters. But as he went, the lines get smaller. Some of you, are teachers, or some of you maybe homeschooled, but they give you these massive lines, and then they get smaller and smaller, but they cover the same stuff over and over again, only adding a little more every single year. And that's exactly what the Bible writers have done here, and what God has given the Bible writers to do. When you look at Bible prophecy, you see a prophecy that is laid out like Daniel chapter 2, but then you're going to see it again, and it's the same time period. It just fills in the holes a little bit more. It gives you a bit more information covering the same time period. You're going to see this over and
and over in the book of Daniel. You're going to see over and over again in the book of Revelation. This is the way that Bible prophecy works. So with those principles and

mind, then I think we're ready to dive in. Are you ready? It doesn't sound like you're ready. We're ready. Let's do it. All right. The four horsemen of Revelation. Here we go. The four horsemen of the apocalypse. Last night, Revelation chapter 4 and 5, we got to see into the throne room of God. And this was a great privilege because many people don't get invited into the throne room of God. But John did. He was invited in vision to go right into the throne room of God. And in that throne room, we saw that God was seated holding a scroll that was written on the outside, written on the inside, and it had seven seals. It was sealed up. And this was a very important scroll because you remember with a loud voice they were crying, "Who is worthy to open the scroll?" And they couldn't find anybody in heaven. They couldn't find anybody on earth who was worthy to open the scroll. The angels were anxious. John was weeping because of it. And all of a sudden entered the slain lamb, Jesus himself. And he was worthy to open the scroll. Now in Revelation chapter 6, we're talking about the very same slain lamb, the same Jesus who is now holding the scroll, and he is about to pop the seals, break the seals on that scroll and reveal to us what is inside of that scroll. What was so important in that scroll? What had been written in there? Why were all the angels anxious? Why was John weeping? All of this is going to be revealed to us in Revelation chapter 6. But I'm going to give you a warning right off the bat. The picture that you'll see tonight is an honest picture of the future. In other words, God isn't going to pull any punches, and he hasn't done so in Revelation chapter 6. It's an honest assessment of the Christian church. He's going to tell us the bad things. He's going to tell us the good things. He's going to see, give us the picture that is beautiful. He's going to give us the picture that may not be so beautiful. God is going to show us the happy moments, and he's going to show us the ugly moments in Revelation chapter 6 and in the history of Christianity. And honestly, I wouldn't want it any other way. I mean, we want God to be honest with us, right? I wouldn't want it any other way. I don't want him to sugarcoat it. And that's exactly what he's done in the Bible, by the way, in the Old Testament. If you read the Old Testament, God doesn't sugarcoat the Old Testament. He tells you just like it is. He tells you all the stuff that people did that was good. He tells you all the stuff that people did that was bad. I mean, in the Bible, we read in the Old Testament that David had an affair. That was not covered up in Scripture. We find out in the Bible, in the Old Testament, we find out that Moses, he ended up actually murdering somebody. That was not covered up in Scripture. In fact, we find all of the faults of these patriarchs are laid out for us to read. Now, this is actually fantastic for me, because imagine if the Bible only painted a beautiful picture. If we read the Bible and it was always everybody was great and everybody was awesome and nobody did anything, would you really trust the book? I mean, we live real lives right now. Is everything always fantastic with you? It's not with me. I mean, I walk through the fire. I have trials. I have tribulations. I have kids that drive me up the wall at times. And there's all kinds of stuff that is not right. And if I didn't read that in the book, then I would say, this is a fool's book. This is not real. But God wrote the Bible and he made it real. And because of that, I can trust it. Well, he doesn't pull any punches in Revelation chapter 6. We are going to see the raw history of Christianity in this chapter, both like the Old Testament and like the New Testament show us. Now we're going to look at Revelation 6 and we're going to see the history of Christianity. Are you ready? Here we go. Revelation chapter 6, verse 1. Now I saw when the Lamb opened one of the seals, and I heard one of the four living creatures saying with a voice like thunder, "Come and see." And I want you to notice this invitation. God says, "Come and see." That's why the book is called Revelation. God is not afraid to invite us to look into the book. It's not a mystery. It's an unveiling, and it's something God is eager to show us. And I looked, and behold, a white horse. He who sat on it had a bow, and a crown was given to him. And he went out conquering and to conquer. So you've got this man riding a white horse, and he's busy
conquering something. What is he conquering, and why is this horse white? Is

that important at all? Well, if you read through the rest of Revelation, you'll find the color white happening over and over again. And remember, that's a Bible principle. We need to read the whole thing. When we're trying to figure out what Bible prophecy says, we've got to read the whole thing. So let's look at a few places in the book of Revelation where we see white come up. We see it in chapter 1. Jesus has hair as white as wool. Then in chapter 2, the faithful are promised a white stone. In Revelation 3, faithful have white garments. And then in Revelation 4, elders in heaven are dressed in white. In chapter 6, the martyrs are given white robes to wear. In 7, the numberless throng is dressed in white. And then we see 14, Jesus returns on a white cloud. In 19, Jesus rides a white horse. And in 20, God is seated on a white throne. You see this over and over in the book of Revelation. So what does it mean? Well, remember that John borrows roughly about two-thirds of his language in the book of Revelation from the rest of the Bible. So let's see how the color white is used elsewhere in the Bible. Let's turn to Isaiah. Isaiah chapter 1, verse 18. "Come now and let us reason together, says the Lord. Though your sins are like scarlet, they shall be as white as snow. Though they are red like crimson, they shall be as wool." Two things that I want to point out. Number one, red is the color of blood. Red is the color of death. It is the color of sin. And number two, in the Bible, white is the color of forgiveness and purity. It's the color of holiness. And in the book of Revelation, white represents that purity. In fact, this is why when people get married, they still wear a white dress. Women wear a white dress when they're first married, because it symbolizes that purity. And in Revelation chapter 12, you find a woman dressed in white, and she's symbolic of God's perfect, forgiven church. How do you know that a woman represents the church in Revelation? How do you know that? Well, it's because all throughout the Bible, the church is called the bride of Christ. In Ezekiel 16, Israel is his bride. In Jeremiah chapter 6, verse 2, it says, "I have likened the daughter of Zion to a lovely and delicate woman." The fact is that a pure woman dressed in white is the pure church of God in Bible prophecy and in Scripture. Now, the opposite of that is a woman dressed in scarlet, and she would be the impure church of God. And we will cover that later on, because we also see that in the book of Revelation. White is the color of forgiveness and purity, and that's why the first horse is white. We see that white horse is the very first horse. This was the apostolic church time. This was the first century. This is where the people had fire for the gospel message. It was alive in their hearts. They had actually talked to Jesus. They knew the disciples. They knew the gospel message firsthand. They knew the mission. They had a purpose. They had a calling. They were passionate about Jesus, that they went out to conquer the world and the gospel message. Jesus told them, "Go to the uttermost parts of the earth." And they took that really seriously. That's the white horse. And friends, they did it without email and without Twitter and without Facebook and without cable TV. Now, when we read Matthew 24, we see that we're told that this world is not going to come to an end until the gospel is preached to all the what? To all the world. Gospel has to be preached to all the world for the end to come. And we sit around and we say, how? I mean, that's 8 billion people now. It's 8 billion people. How are we going to do that? Surely we have to use technology. And I'm not going to down technology. If we've got it, let's use it. But in John's time, they didn't have all of that. They didn't have cell phones. How did they do it? They used their feet. My daughter, you know, once in a while, I asked her to do something. This is when she was little. She was a little sassy little thing, man. The Lord just blessed me with sassiness in my life. But I remember once telling her something. I was like, "Hey, honey, can you get Daddy a cup of water?" And she looked at me and she was like, "Daddy, you have feet?" One of those things that just kind of surprise you. You're like, "Really? Really? I brought you into this world, I'll take you out." Anyway.

they did it with their own feet. They went all around the then known world, and they were on fire. That is the white horse time. And that's just amazing to us, because Christianity today doesn't seem to want to get out of their chairs. But we're going to have to finish this work. Colossians chapter 1, verse 23 says, "The gospel which you heard, which was preached to every what? Creature under heaven." That's what they were able to accomplish when they got out of their chairs and they grabbed the banner of Christ and they moved forward. They were able to take the gospel to every creature under heaven. Imagine the whole Roman Empire in one lifetime. How do you think the devil felt about that, by the way? I mean, he'd failed at killing Jesus, or even getting Jesus to quit. He failed at that, and he couldn't keep Jesus in the tomb because Jesus resurrected, and then Jesus rose up to heaven, and so he didn't have access to him anymore. How do you think he felt about this gospel going to all the world? You could only imagine that he was angry, he was infuriated, and Revelation 12 tells us that he took it out against God's church. He turned his wrath against God's church to try to get them to stop teaching about Jesus. And he created all kinds of trouble for the church, and eventually another horse rides onto the scene that symbolizes those troubles. When he opened the second seal, I heard the second living creature saying, "Come and see." Another horse, fiery red, went out, and it was granted to the one who sat on it to take peace from the earth, and that people should kill one another. And there was given to him a great sword. White was the color of purity, but you remember us talking about red being the color of sin and bloodshed. And that's exactly what happened with the red horse era. The Bible predicted that peace would be taken from the earth, and that's exactly what happened. The wrath of the pagan empire, Roman Empire, suddenly fell on the Christians. And the Romans grew to hate the followers of Jesus during this period of time. Read the history books. It's full of what the Romans did. They hated the Christians. We're told that Nero had some remodeling projects, some things that he wanted to do in his city, but he had to make room for that, and so his big idea was to burn down part of the city. Well, he didn't actually do it, but he got his little henchmen to do it, and they burned down part of the city, but he didn't want to get blamed for that, because that would be a horrible thing. So he conjured up the idea of blaming the Christians, and everyone believed that, and so they started persecuting the Christians. They gathered them up, and they threw them into arenas to be torn apart by wild animals. And the Roman historian Tacitus tells us that on one occasion they sewed animal skins around Christians, and then they threw them into the arena and let loose a bunch of wild dogs that tore them to shreds. On another occasion, they took Christians and they dipped them in tar and crucified them, and then they lit them on fire so that they would be the lights for the circus. This was the horrible stuff that was happening in those times. Peter was crucified upside down. John was boiled in oil. Of course, we found out yesterday that didn't work. But it was a horrible time to be a Christian. The Roman Empire suddenly hated the Christians. But this also was a time that we find some great people of faith, some great stories of faith, like that of Polycarp. He was a bishop of Smyrna and a disciple of John. And at one point, the authorities took him to be burned alive because he refused to acknowledge the Roman emperor as a god. And during the execution, there was a Roman official present at his execution who could not make sense of Polycarp and why he was choosing to do this. And he stood up and he says, "Old man, why do you want to die? Just renounce Christ and you will live." We're told that Polycarp stood up and he said, "86 years I have served him. 86 years I have served him, and he has done me no

wrong? How can I blaspheme the king who saved me? The king who saved me. You see, friends, once you know Jesus, you're really not afraid of much anymore. You already know the future. You understand that God's going to win, and he's ultimately going to take care of everything. Even if you die, you're still going to be okay. So the authorities lit the fire, and Polycarp died. It was the period of the Red Horse. Peace was taken from the earth, and the bloodshed was unbelievable. But you and I need to understand this. All of these people were willing to die so that you and I could have access to this right here. All of these people willing to die for the Word of God. And tonight, my friends, I ask you, are we willing to do the same? There was great times of persecution, but it was also great times of faith. This period was so bad that at the Council of Nicaea in 235 AD, it is said that every delegate had been maimed by persecution. There were those who were missing eyes and hands and limbs, and some were covered with scars and burned, every single one of them. It was one of the bloodiest periods in history. But persecution failed to conquer Christianity. Why? Because the love of God will always be stronger than the force of the devil. Always. And that's the difference between the kingdom of heaven and the kingdom of darkness. One of them woos us, calling us with love, and the other one uses force and deception. And in the end, force always loses. The authorities tried to stamp out the Christian church, but they couldn't extinguish the light of the gospel. Tertullian, an early church father, pointed out that the harder the Romans tried to wipe out the church, the faster the message of Jesus spread. He wrote this: the blood of martyrs is the seed of the church. You see, the gospel is undefeatable. But of course, the question is why? Why did the Roman Empire hate the Christian church? I mean, I thought that Romans practiced religious freedom of sorts. Well, they did. The Romans really didn't care what you believed. You could believe anything you want. You could practice any religion you want. They were actually quite tolerant. The problem is that most of the other religions had space for multiple gods, and so the Romans had a little bit of a law, if you want to call it that. There was a requirement, and the requirement was that you had to also consider Caesar a god. But the problem was that Christians serve one God, and they couldn't consider Caesar a God. And so immediately they stood out like a sore thumb. Now, everybody knew that Caesar wasn't a God, especially all those people that grew up with him. He was like, oh, that dude is no God. It wasn't about that. It was about the fact that this was a huge nation that had conquered many, many nations with different peoples, and you had to somehow keep it all together. And they had chosen that the way that they were going to keep it all together is to have one Caesar. He was the embodiment of the empire. He was the symbol of unity. And if anything threatened that unity, then they would dispose of that. They couldn't have the unity broken, and so all had to sort of pay their allegiance to Caesar as a god. They could worship anybody else they wanted to, but Caesar had to be a god. And all you had to do is once a year you would just go to Caesar and you offer him a pinch of incense. That's all you had to do. It was once in a while. You didn't have to do it all the time. It was just once in a while. And during Diocletian's time, they actually gave you a certificate to prove that you did it. But the Christians couldn't do it. Now, interestingly enough, the Jews had an exception. Back years back, they had helped Julius Caesar in some kind of war or another, and he had won. And so he had made special provision for the Jews. He had actually said that their religion was a national religion, so they were exempt. They didn't have to call him a god. What they had to do is that they had to pray for him once in a while. And that was what

0: had agreed upon, and it worked fantastic for them. Now, initially, the Christians were thought of as Jews by the Romans, and so they had the exception as well. But eventually, everybody realized that there was a big difference between the Christians and the Jews, and they lost their exemption. Honestly, the Christians just didn't fit in. For example, Christians weren't comfortable using the Roman hospitals because in some places, the priest of Asclepius, the serpent god, would come in and perform religious rituals. And well, the Christians didn't want to be a part of those religious rituals. And the Christians weren't comfortable with Roman education because the Romans taught that there were multiple gods. And the Christians, well, we serve one God. And then they really didn't like the fact that the Romans had multiple theories of where the world came from, and Christians believed in creation. The Christians also didn't like the violence that the Romans loved. I mean, they would take criminals, convicted criminals, and they would throw them into this arena, and they would make them fight to the death, and they would make them slay each other just for entertainment. And the Christians couldn't stomach that. And if there was a play in the theater and that play called for someone to die, they would go to the prison and they would get a condemned criminal and they would bring him in and they would slay him in front of everybody right on stage. They would actually kill the guy on stage so that it would seem like it was more real. And that was appalling to the Christians. And of course, it's appalling to us today as well, but maybe we should stop and think what we're watching on TV, eh? Did you hear that? I said, hey. I've been here a long time.
1: And you didn't say
0: foyer. I didn't. Hey, listen, we're looking at stuff today, guys. I'm deviating, but we're looking at stuff today that is as violent as what the Romans were doing. And we should really think about that. But the Christians, they were totally different. It wasn't just their religion. They were their culture. The culture was totally different. They were countercultural. And they stood out like a sore thumb. All of a sudden, these rumors start spreading around that the Christians are having secret meetings. Well, of course they're having secret meetings, but because everybody's trying to kill them. I mean, that makes a whole lot of sense to me. But the rumors started flying. They were having secret meetings. And at these meetings, they were eating the flesh of humans and they were drinking the blood of humans. That's the communion service. They completely messed that up, obviously, but you know how rumors are. It just kind of flies everywhere, and before you know it, everybody believes a lie. And then they had heard that Christians called themselves brothers and sisters and went to these love feasts. Again, they're misunderstanding communion, but it went through all of Rome that Christians were practicing incest. And it didn't take very long before everybody hated Christians. This was the red horse period of time. And it came to a head in between the years 303 and 313 AD. Emperor Diocletian was pressured to eliminate the Christian faith during this time. There was a fire in the palace, we're told, and the Christians got blamed. And Diocletian ended up dismissing all the Christians from public office and from the army because they couldn't be trusted. And for the next 10 years, there was horrible persecution, unbelievable persecution. But it didn't last forever. Eventually, the red horse rode off the scene. When he opened the third seal, I heard the third living creature say, "Come and see." So I looked and behold a black horse, and he who sat on it had a pair of scales in his hand. The rider on this horse has scales, which means he's measuring something. What is he measuring? Now, to be honest, this is one of those passages in the Bible that really makes me squirm because God is about to reveal the truth about our Christian history. So listen really closely. And I heard a voice in the midst of the four living creatures, "A quart of wheat for a denarius and 3 quarts of barley for a denarius, and do not harm the oil and the wine." This rider moves us into the next period of Christian history, and it's a remarkable story. In the year 312 AD, something happens just outside of the city of Rome. The emperor Diocletian had divided the empire into two halves, the east and the west. And in each half, he had two rulers, a senior ruler called the Augustus and another ruler called Caesar, a junior ruler.

So you ended up having four rulers, something that historians call tetrarchy. But after Diocletian retired in 305 AD, the rulers began to sort of battle each other, fighting for control. And before long, you have a fifth ruler that rises up in the city of Rome, and his name is Maxentius. And Maxentius is a little angry that he has actually been passed up for a promotion. And so he approaches the Senate, a Senate that had nothing to do with naming emperors for a long time, several hundred years. He approached the Senate and he said, "I would like to be emperor, make me emperor." And of course, they hadn't had their hand in that for many years. And so they decided this is a fantastic idea. And so the Senate made him emperor. And as you can imagine, that didn't go really well with the rest of the rulers. So before long, you ended up having one of the rulers by the name of Constantine who showed up to deal with Maxentius. Now, inside the city of Rome, everybody got nervous because they all knew that Constantine was coming and that he was really good at battle. And they had Maxentius, but they'd never seen Maxentius in battle. And so they really didn't know what to expect, but they knew that Constantine was, well, he was pretty good. Maxentius knew that he couldn't beat Constantine in a fair fight. And so they're all nervous inside the city. But he thought to himself, they won't dare attacking the city. They won't dare attacking the eternal city, the mother city. So we're just going to hide in the city. We won't come out. Then to calm everybody's nerves, he thought, why don't I throw a party? Let's just throw a big celebration. And that's exactly what he did. He decided to invite everybody to a chariot race just to get their minds off the fact that Constantine was coming. But as soon as the race was over, somebody shouted in the stands, "Hey, Maxentius, you coward." Well, that's my interpretation. I don't know what they shouted exactly, but it was something like that. "Maxentius, are you scared to go out and fight Constantine?" And then somebody else started to shout that as well. And before you knew it, it had gone viral in that stadium and everybody was chanting, "Maxentius, the coward, he won't fight Constantine." So then Maxentius had no choice. He had to go out and fight Constantine. But he's a little worried about doing this. And of course, his men are a little worried about doing this. And so they decide that they're going to go to the soothsayers, to the Roman soothsayers, and ask them if there's an old Roman prophecy that might help them, that would predict how the end would be. So the soothsayers, they begin to check the Roman soothsayer books, whatever it is that those kinds of things look like. And they come back with the fact that there is a prophecy. And the prophecy is this: tomorrow, the enemy of Rome will die. Well, that was exciting for Maxentius because in his mind, he thought that Constantine was the enemy of Rome. And he told that to all of his men. And now they had courage. But somebody ran outside and told Constantine that Maxentius had a sign. He had a prophecy. And that made all of Constantine's men worried. They were concerned. After all, they were about to attack the eternal city. And now there's a prophecy with Maxentius' men. I mean, they were a little scared. So Constantine begins to think, I'm going to have to do something. What am I going to do? I need to bring courage to my guys. And all of a sudden, he gets this idea. And he picks this ancient pagan symbol known as the Chiro. It's the Greek letters chi, which is a CH, but looks like the letter X. And rho, which is an R, but kind of looks like a P. Now, these are the first two letters in the word Christ or Christus. So a lot of people assume that Constantine was using a Christian symbol. But it also happens to be the first two letters of another word, of the word Crestus with an E, which was the word for good luck or victory. It's actually an ancient pagan symbol that predates Christianity. Constantine had his men paint the Chiro on their shields so that they would have a sign of victory themselves. And on the next day, October 28th, the enemies clashed at the Battle of the Milvian Bridge. And to make the long story short, Constantine wins. In fact, Maxentius is kicked off of his horse and drowns in the river. And when Constantine gets inside the city of Rome, he does something very unusual. Every other Roman ruler who won always climbed the Capitoline Hill and sacrificed to Jupiter.

Constantine didn't do that. And we suspect that's because his mother was a Christian. Now, just as an aside, this is just a note. About 12 years later, as Constantine is celebrating his empire, he suddenly embellishes the story. He tells a church historian by the name of Eusebius that he actually saw the key row up in the sky, and he heard a voice telling him, "Go conquer in this sign." In other words, more than a decade later, he said the Christian God told him to conquer Rome in the sign of the cross. Apparently, it really does seem like this. He made it all up. Nevertheless, we'll just leave that with Constantine. He was nominally accepting the Christian faith, even though he continued to kill his family members and he wasn't really baptized until he was on his deathbed. But he nominally accepted the Christian faith. He accepts the faith nominally and even gives the Lateran Palace as a gift to the Bishop of Rome. He builds a church in honor of Peter on the Vatican Mountain. It's the original St. Peter's Basilica. And from this point on, the persecution is over. Constantine officially ends it with the Edict of Milan, and Rome becomes a Christianized empire. Now, Constantine may not have converted himself, but he absolutely favored the Christian religion. It became popular, and for the first time, people looked at joining the Christian church as a way to gain favor with the emperor. And if you wanted to climb the social ladder, you joined the Christian church. There's even an old story. We don't know if it's true, but there's even an old story that he marched his army through the Tiber River and declared them all baptized Christians. Now, there's only one problem with that. What do you get when you baptize, if you want to call it that, when you take a bunch of Romans or soldiers and you march them to the Tiber River and they come out on the other side? What do you get when you get a bunch of pagan soldiers and you take them through the water onto the other side? What do you get? What'd you say? Wet pagans? Somebody say wet. That's what you get. Yes, that's exactly what you get. So on the other side, you got wet pagans. Why? Because here's the thing of Christianity. You can't make the decision for someone else. Each person has to choose for Jesus Christ. Now, that story might be apocryphal, but it does illustrate the complete reversal of Rome's attitude towards Christianity. Christianity was now the favored religion, and that led to big problems because now you had this uncomfortable mix of different people in the church. It was a blend. Some were sincere Christians following Jesus. Others were pagan, and they were just there for the benefits. I remember my dad telling me years ago, if you can't beat them, join them. During the Red Horse period of time, Satan was trying to kill God's people, but that didn't succeed. So in the Black Horse time, what Satan does is he tries to infiltrate the church, and that's what we're seeing here. The church became a blended institution, and some of the passion that made the early church conquer, well, it disappeared. Because Christians got comfortable, and comfortable Christianity has never really accomplished a whole lot. They didn't have to stand for anything because now it was fashionable to call yourself a Christian. And then as the years went by, these two sides, the believers of Jesus and the pagans, they began to fight. Those two groups inside the church started to clash with each other. And those who were a part of the new comfortable Christianity, well, they really were still pagan and hard, and they started to resent the others who were really practicing biblical Christianity, and they pushed them to the margins of the church. And eventually, if you differed with the empire's official version of Christianity, which is a politicized version of Christianity, that led to huge problems. At this point in history, the church stopped changing the world, and the church was changed by the world. When Rome stopped persecuting Christians, Christians eventually started persecuting each other. We actually started killing each other over the differences of opinion. So let me ask you, where did they get that from? Did they get that from the Bible? Did they get that from Jesus? Of course not. They got that from the Romans. They brought politics into the church against God's warning. And then as the years went by, we started doing something else that is still happening to this day. And I'm embarrassed to admit that it's still happening right here in North America. We started selling the gospel instead of preaching it. We started selling it. The

provider had something for sale. What was he selling? It was food. Jesus said, I'm the bread of life. I'm the living water. I have food to eat of which you do not know. If you look at the Bible, you'll find that food is the gospel. It's the truth about Jesus. You and I started to sell religion. The gospel is free, friends, and Jesus paid for your salvation. But you and I started selling it back in the dark ages. And we're doing that right now. If you just turn on the TV, you'll find Christian preachers who are still trying to earn a buck on the gospel of Christ. And it's not right. Because Jesus is not for sale, friends. I understand that you got to pay church bills and there's ministries to run and there's all of these things that have to happen in the church. But Christians have no business getting rich from the gospel. But the Bible was no longer the moral and ethical compass. As the Christian church lurched towards the dark ages, it began to cut off access to the Bible, leading to great atrocities. A measure of wheat is barely enough to stay alive. You couldn't even feed a family with it. And a denarius, well, that's a penny. And back then it was a whole day's pay. A day's wages for a starvation diet. That's our church after we began to compromise. But it wasn't the last horse. When he opened the fourth seal, I heard the voice of the fourth living creature saying, come and see. So I looked and behold, a pale horse. And the name of him who sat on it was death, and Hades followed him with power. And power was given to them over the fourth of the earth to kill with a sword, with hunger, with death, and by the beasts of the earth. The black horse was bad news, but the pale horse is worse. Pale is the color of death. Pale is the color you get when the lifeblood actually drains out of your body. And as the church moved into the dark ages, that's exactly what happened. There was no message. There was no mission. There was no passion. The mission of the church came to a grinding halt. It was replaced by wars instead of missions. We had wars with each other. It was a terrible time. And if you read your European history, you know what I'm talking about. There was always some faithful Christians like the Waldenses, and these were hidden away in the mountains, and they copied scripture by hand and smuggled it all through Europe, sewing that into their clothes. But when we found out about them, you know what we did? We persecuted them too. We burned them in caves. We threw them off cliffs. The Bible prophecy is completely honest about what you and I would do. We would persecute each other in the dark ages. And our church was dead. God holds up a mirror today and allows us to see a vision of what we did back then. But even that horse didn't last forever. There's another seal. It's not a horse. And sometimes people make the mistake of stopping to read at the horses, but that's only four of the seven seals. When he opened the fifth seal, I saw under the altar the souls of those who had been slain for the word of God and for the testimony which they held. And the crowd who cried with a loud voice, saying, how long, O Lord, holy and true, until you judge and avenge our blood and those who dwell on the earth? How long? That's our cry today, isn't it? God sees how bad the situation is. He hears the cries of his people, the ones who were trying to stay faithful. How much longer they cried? How long? And today we're looking at the world falling apart and we're crying the same thing. How long, O Lord? How long? Have you ever wondered, doesn't God see our pain and suffering? Doesn't he know when I'm hurting? Yes, he does. Yes, he does. He sees everything, every single tear shed. In fact, Psalm 56 says, you number my wanderings, put my tears into your bottle. And are they not in your book? The truth is, friends, that God keeps track of everything. He sees your tears. Every sleepless night he's seen, he's been there, and he has a promise for you. His kingdom is coming. And he's going to make it right. His kingdom is coming. He's going to make it right. Under the fifth seal, God starts making things right. People begin to stand for the Bible truth. The printing press is invented, and all of a sudden, everybody has access to the Bible. And then you recapture the spirit of the early church. That's what we saw back then. People like Wycliffe and Huss and Luther and Zwingli and Calvin and Tyndale, all of these folks looking to restore scripture. The embers of the gospel are fanned into a flame that takes Europe by storm during this period of time. And it sets the stage for the sixth seal. Now follow carefully. So far, we've come down through time to the end of the Dark Ages, and we've come to about the 1700s. So pay attention, because we're going to go quickly. I looked when he opened the sixth seal, and behold, there was a great earthquake, and the sun became black as sackcloth of hair, and the moon became like blood, and the stars of heaven fell to the earth as a fig tree drops its late figs when it's shaken by a mighty wind.

There are three things that were seen: a great earthquake, the sun goes dark and moon turns red, the stars fall from heaven. And the order is very important. It's the very same order that is seen in Matthew 24, Mark 13, Luke 21, and Joel 2. Why is the order like this? Because it's exactly how it happened. This was something that our great-great-grandparents all knew. They all knew of these signs. They studied their Bible. They understood prophecy. They all knew this, but now we have all of a sudden seem to have forgotten this. In 1755, the city of Lisbon suddenly experienced one of the most devastating earthquakes in history. This was the Haiti or the Fukushima of its day. The city was utterly destroyed, and the whole world was talking about it. Even though it happened in Europe, the cities in North America were leveled. It was felt in Strasbourg, 1,100 miles away. There were rivers and lakes disturbed in Scandinavia, tidal waves in the Caribbean on the other side of the Atlantic. This was a very big deal, and it wiped out the city of Lisbon. All the world was talking about this, and everybody understood that it was a prophetic sign. And they recognized it as the earthquake of Revelation chapter 6. All of our forefathers of faith, they were conversant in the language of prophecy, and they understood that this was prophecy being fulfilled. And if you go to Lisbon today, you can still see the damage. This is a church right here. This is a church that was destroyed in 1755. They never fixed it. They just turned it into an open-air auditorium. An old preacher went to Gosling Memorial Library here in Newfoundland a few years ago, and he found this record. I have been informed by several respectable individuals that at the time of the great earthquake in Lisbon in 1755, the effects were felt at Bonavista. The sea retired and left the bed of the harbor dry for the space of 10 minutes. Even here in Canada, that was felt. And do you remember what comes next? The sun goes dark. May of 1780, the sky suddenly went dark in the middle of the day. The animals started going home, and you couldn't see a sheet of paper at arm's length. Nobody really knows what caused this. Some people say it was a huge forest fire in Canada, but nobody really knows the truth. We don't really know what happened, but we do know it happened. It was suddenly so dark that the state assembly in Connecticut, who were meeting at the time, somebody cried out, it's the end of the world. Why? Why did they think it was the end of the world? Well, because they had been reading Bible prophecy and they were expecting it. The poet John Greenleaf Whittier, he writes this: the low-hung sky was black with ominous clouds. Birds ceased to sing and all the barnyards fowls roosted. The cattle of the pasture bars lowed and looked homeward. Bats on leathern wings flitted abroad. The sounds of labor died. Men prayed and women wept. All ears grew sharp to hear the doom blast of the trumpets shatter the black sky. Meanwhile, in the old state house, dim as ghosts sat the lawgivers of Connecticut, trembling beneath their legislative robes. It is the Lord's great day. Let us adjourn, someone said. And then, as if with one accord, all eyes were turned to Abraham Davenport. He rose slowly, cleaving with his steady voice the intolerable hush. This well may be the day of judgment which the world awaits, be it so or not. I only know my present duty and my Lord's command to occupy till he come. So at the post where he hath set me in his providence, I choose for one to meet him face to face, no faithless servant frightened from my task, but ready when the Lord of harvest calls. And therefore, with all reverence, I would say, let God do his work. We will see to ours. Bring in the candles. But everybody knew that this was history in the making. This was not a small event. In fact, Sir William Herschel, he wrote, the dark day in Northern America is one of those wonderful phenomena which will always be read with interest, but which philosophy is at a loss to explain. Well, philosophy might be at a loss to explain, but philosophy is not always right, is it? The Bible knew exactly what happened centuries before it happened. The disciple John saw it, and it happened exactly as was predicted. The first sign, the earthquake, happened in the old world. This sign happened in the new world. People were panicking because they assumed the end of the world had come. And what was going to follow? The red moon. The moon turned to blood. We have seen the dark day. This is a paper in New York State. We have seen the dark day, and though I didn't see it, I was informed that the moon looked like blood the following night. Now listen to what else it said, because it proves the people were following the Bible back then. It seems to me that the next sign should be the falling of the stars. Now, how did they know that?
because they knew Revelation 6. Our great grandparents used to study this passage, and they knew what to

0: my eyes cannot deceive me. It's almost broad daylight. Look for yourselves. I heard one of the children cry out in a voice expressive of alarm, "Come to the door, Father. The world is surely coming to an end." Another exclaimed, "See, the whole heavens are on fire. All the stars are falling." These cries brought us all into the open yard to gaze upon the grandest and most beautiful scene my eyes had ever beheld. It did appear as if every star had left his moorings and was drifting rapidly in a westerly direction, leaving behind a track of light which remained visible for several seconds. You know who else saw this? Abraham Lincoln. One night I was roused from my sleep by a rap at the door, and I heard the deacon's voice exclaiming, "Arise, Abraham, the day of judgment has come." I sprang from my bed and rushed to the window and saw the stars falling in great showers. This was huge, friends. This was huge. All of the events, the earthquake, the dark day, the falling of the stars, they all happened on a massive scale. Everybody got to see it, and everybody started turning to prophecy and to study prophecy. It happened right on schedule, just like God has said. And here's the message for us tonight. Seals 1 through 6 have already happened. It's already in the past. And that means that you and I are bumping up against seal number 7, right now. Then the sky receded as a scroll when it is rolled up, and every mountain and island was moved out of its place. And the kings of the earth, the great men and the rich men, the commanders, the mighty men, every slave and every free man hid themselves in the caves and in the rocks of the mountains and said to the mountains and rocks, "Fall on us and hide us from the face of him who sits on the throne and from the wrath of the Lamb, for the great day of his wrath has come, and who is able to stand?" Imagine that. Afraid of a lamb. Who's afraid of the lamb? Nobody should be afraid of the lamb unless, of course, you've rejected him. You know, it all really does come to an end someday. And people keep putting it off, telling themselves there's more time, but there will be a day that Jesus will come in the clouds of glory. And what's the next event that we're waiting for? Listen to this as we close. Revelation chapter 8, verse 1, "And when he had opened the seventh seal, there was silence in heaven in about the space of a half hour." Why was there silence in heaven? Because Matthew 25:31 says this, "When the Son of Man shall come in his glory and all the holy angels with him, then shall he sit upon the throne of his glory." When Jesus comes, all of heaven will come with him. They will all leave heaven because it is the most important thing that has ever happened in the universe. It's really going to happen, friends. Do you know why God gives us Bible prophecy? Some people think it's to scare us, but that's not the case at all. God shows us the future to give us hope. You ever driven in a major blizzard? From Canada, I'm asking that question. How many of you have driven in a blizzard? I'm from Puerto Rico. I don't know if I know what a blizzard is. Well, you know how it is. You're white-knuckled, and you can't see the road. You can't see the lines. You can't see behind you. You can't see in front of you. And you've been driving like that for a long time. And all of a sudden, as you get close to where you're going, you see that hue, that beautiful hue of the city over the hill that you know you're going to. That's your home. And all of a sudden, you begin to breathe a little lighter because you know that soon you're going to be home. You're going to have the warmth of your home. And as a father, I know how it is traveling with kids. They're always asking the question, "Daddy, are we almost there? Mommy, are we almost there?" No, we're not almost there. But they ask that question. But listen, friends, right now, you and I are those kids in the car. And God knows that we need to know how much longer. So he goes down through the corridors of time and turns on a few lights. Daniel chapter 2. Revelation chapter 4 and 5. Revelation 2 and 3. The churches, and now Revelation chapter 6, allowing us to see every step of the way where we're at and how close we are to the coming of Jesus. And the question for us tonight, friends, is, are you ready for Jesus to come?
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3: With SRN News, I'm John Scott. The USS Abraham Lincoln expected to arrive at Naval Air Station North Island in Coronado around noon on Thursday, October 8th.
4: About 40 of the helicopter strike squadron flew off the ship and returned to San Diego last Friday. There are approximately 5,000 sailors on board. The Navy says the crew played a critical role during their deployment in the Middle East, which lasted more than 286 days without a port stop. There are rumors President Trump will be in San Diego for the return of the ship, but that's not confirmed by the White House. The Navy is expected to make an official announcement on the Lincoln's return date today or tomorrow. I'm John Fink.
3: President Trump says the U.S. ready to help Russia after a lab worker died after possible exposure to plague. Russian officials say at first the woman at an anti-plague research institute died from an unspecified form of the disease, then later said the woman died from pneumonia. New details are out on the Fly Dubai cockpit attack.
5: The co-pilot who attacked the captain on a Fly Dubai flight from Dubai to Tel Aviv has admitted he planned to crash the plane into a target in Israel. Investigators say he told them he meant to keep flying as normal, then hit Ben Gurion Airport or a building in Tel Aviv. Passengers stopped the attack and the plane made an emergency landing. Officials are still checking whether he had outside help. Willie Nelson, Washington.
3: Worldwide life expectancy is almost back to pre-COVID pandemic levels. More from Tammy Trujillo.
6: The World Health Organization releasing a report on global health estimates. It shows the average person lived to 73.3 years in 2023. Life expectancy was 73.4 years just prior to the pandemic in 2019. Non-communicable diseases accounted for about three quarters of the deaths in 2023, much higher than the 58% in the year 2000. Cardiovascular diseases remain the leading cause of death. I'm Tammy Trujillo.
3: This is SRN News.
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3: This past week, the top legal officials in Louisiana, Arkansas, and Alabama

0: Alabama filed a federal lawsuit against three other states, charging they are illegally breaking pro-life laws in the southern states by allowing mail-order shipments of abortion pills to originate within the defendant's borders. One of the plaintiffs is Liz Merle, the Attorney General of Louisiana.
1: This is an original action filed against Massachusetts, California, and New York, challenging their shield laws because those laws are intended to nullify our laws in our state and facilitate illegal abortion pill trafficking. And they are doing it for a political purpose. They are doing it because they disapprove of the laws that our state has passed, and so they want to flood our state with those pills illegally.
0: And the Louisiana Attorney General adds it will now be up to the Supreme Court to rein in the illegal abortion pill pipeline into her state. This is SRN News. Dennis Hastert, the Republican former Speaker of the House who served time behind bars, dead at the age of 84.
2: According to the Kendall County, Illinois coroner, Dennis Hastert died over the weekend due to natural causes. In 2016, Hastert became the highest-ranking elected U.S. official to ever serve a prison sentence. He was sentenced to 15 months after being convicted over hush money payments made to cover up his sexual abuse of teenage boys during his time as a high school wrestling coach. Then U.S. Attorney Zach Fardin told reporters after the sentence was announced,
3: "Mr. Hastert's legend and legacy are gone, and in its place are a broken, humiliated man."
2: Hastert represented Illinois in Congress from 1987 to 2007. I'm Jennifer Kuiper.
0: Housing costs forcing people around the world to cut back on basic necessities, according to a new report. One-third now spend less on food, 32% dipped into savings, and 13% delayed or avoided medical care. More details at SRN.
4: Would you like to learn how to share your faith? Jesus would like that too. Here's the truth for your life today from the book of Matthew. "Come follow me," Jesus said, "and I will make you fishers of men." Matthew 4, verse 19.

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1: This is Max Licato. This life contains many walks from Cana to Capernaum, journeys between prayer offered and prayer answered. Jesus promised the boy's father a sure blessing at the end of the journey. He promises the same to us. We will meet this father when we get to heaven, and when we do, I'm going to ask him about that walk. I want to hear how he felt. I want to know what he thought. But most of all, I want to thank him for inspiring this verse. The man took Jesus at his word and departed. John 4 and verse 50. Do likewise. Set your compass on the pole star of God's promise. Place one weary foot in front of the other. Jesus has spoken. Let his word do what it was intended to do, and that is lead you home. Remember, my friend, you are never alone. This is Max Licato.

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1: So, Dave, if there's one thing wives need to know about their husbands that they don't even know or have an idea, what would it be?
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4: What strength do I have that I should still hope? What prospects that I should be patient? Do I have the strength of stone? Is my flesh bronze? Do I have any power to help myself now that success has been driven from me? A despairing man should have the devotion of his friends, even though he forsakes the fear of the Almighty. But my brothers are as undependable as intermittent streams, as the streams that overflow when darkened by thawing ice and swollen with melting snow, but that cease to flow in the dry season and in the heat vanish from their channels. As the deer pants for streams of water, so my soul pants for you, O God. My soul thirsts for God, for the living God. When can I go meet with God? My tears have been my food day and night. While men say to me all day long, where is your God? These things I remember as I pour out my soul. O God, you are my God. Earnestly I seek you. My soul thirsts for you. My body longs for you. In a dry and weary land where there is no water. I have seen you in the sanctuary and beheld your power and your glory. Because your love is better than life, my lips will glorify you. My soul will be satisfied as with the richest of foods. With singing lips, my mouth will praise you. On my bed, I remember you. I think of you through the watches of the night. Why are you downcast, O my soul? Why so disturbed within me? Put your hope in God, for I will yet praise him, my Savior and my God. My soul is downcast within me. Therefore, I will remember you. Deep calls unto deep in the roar of your waterfalls. All your waves and breakers have

By day, the Lord directs his love. At night, his song is with me, a prayer to the God of my life. Look on me and answer, O Lord my God. Give light to my eyes, or I will sleep in death. Send forth your light and your truth. Let them guide me. Let them bring me to your holy mountain, to the place where you dwell. My soul faints with longing for your salvation, but I've put my hope in your word. I, the Lord, search the heart and examine the mind. I will go before you and level the mountains. I will break down gates of bronze and cut through bars of iron. I will give you the treasures of darkness, riches stored in secret places, so that you may know that I am the Lord who calls you by name. Do not let your hearts be troubled. Trust in God. Trust also in me. In my Father's house are many rooms. If it were not so, I would have told you. I'm going there to prepare a place for you. And if I go and prepare a place for you, I will come again and receive you unto myself, that where I am, you may be also. You know the way to the place where I'm going. I am the way. Peace I leave with you. My peace I give you. I do not give to you as the world gives. Do not let your hearts be troubled, and do not be afraid. I have told you these things so that in me you may have peace. In this world you will have trouble. But take heart, I have overcome the world.

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1: What is truth? Ever since humans have existed, we've been searching for truth. Today, it's popular to believe that there is no absolute truth. Today's question? How can a person gain eternal life?
2: I want to believe that I've been a good person, although I've done bad things, but I believe that I've done good.
3: Does anybody know how they're going to be saved? All I know is that Christ will be there, God will be there, all the angels will be there. There's going to be a lot of love there.
4: Right now, to be honest, I'm not headed the right way.
1: Jesus Christ said, "For this reason I came into the world, to testify to truth." God's word has absolute truth. Here's what the scriptures say. John chapter 17 says, "And this is the way to have eternal life, by knowing you, the only true God, and Jesus Christ, the one you sent to earth." For more of God's truth, visit BibleStudies.com, a public service of the Seventh-day Adventist Church.
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6: Hi, I'm Joy Michaels, and welcome to Heartbeat. In Shakespeare's play, Romeo and Juliet, Juliet says to Romeo, "What's in a name? That which we call a rose by any other name would smell as sweet." Willing to renounce her family's name, Juliet is essentially saying that names aren't as important as what the substance of an object actually is. It's vital to be true to who God made you to be. God didn't create you to be junk. He created you as his child. Despite what people may think of you, God considers you a treasure. 1 Samuel 16:7 says, "God doesn't look at things like humans do. Humans see only what is visible to the eyes, but the Lord sees into the heart." Heartbeat is brought to you by the Salvation Army.

Over the past year and a half, my wife and I have been through quite an ordeal. Nearly losing her in the birth of our twins, then her having an accident and being bedridden for quite a while. And the Lord gave this song. Joy comes in knowing we're not alone. He is with us. I don't care how crazy this world gets, He is still with us. So Lord, I ask you to visit us right now in a special way. Show us each where you are in our lives right now. Let us simplify our lives with you, Lord, in Jesus' name.

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3: With SRN News, I'm Rich Thomason in Washington. Relief from sky-high diesel fuel prices is on the way, according to President Trump.
4: At my request, European nations agreed to release massive amounts of diesel fuel from their reserves. They have tremendous diesel fuel. Diesel's a big thing over there. We have a good relationship, and they're releasing it as we speak. Prices are all going down. Prices are all going way down.
3: The president tells a campaign rally in Grand Island, Nebraska, that prices will fall even more once the Iran situation is resolved. Mr. Trump rallied in support of U.S. Senator Pete Ricketts and other Republicans running in the state. Vice President Vance held a rally of his own, that in Alaska.
5: Vance was in Fairbanks on Monday.
6: The Democrats are obsessed with this state this cycle. AOC and Kamala Harris and the rest of them, they see the last frontier as their last best hope to take America in a far left direction.
5: The vice president was stumping for Senator Dan Sullivan, a Republican locked in a close reelection campaign. He said Democrats are vying hard for Alaska, seeing the last frontier as their best hope for impeaching President Trump. Vance also called Sullivan's challenger, Democrat Mary Peltola, a failure. I'm Mark Mayfield.
3: Former Army psychiatrist Nidal Hassan, sentenced to death for a 2009 mass shooting at Fort Hood, Texas, will be executed by firing squad. The attack killed 13 people, wounded 32 others. New York Governor Kathy Hochul is declaring a state of emergency. It's a response to an ongoing measles outbreak. Meanwhile, a measles outbreak in Pennsylvania has now topped 1,000 cases, 5 deaths reported there. Protests at Cornell University over the school's handling of an alleged rape at a frat house 2 years ago. On Wall Street, Dow futures up to 73. This is SRN News.
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7: Foundations of Freedom, a look at America's founding principles and the leaders who shaped our nation.
8: Ronald Reagan believed freedom was more than a political system or a set of laws. In 1988, he said, "Freedom describes the God-given condition of the human soul." For Reagan, liberty was not something government created. It was something government was called to respect and to protect. That idea sits at the heart of the American experiment. Our rights do not come from rulers, institutions, or political majorities. They belong to us by nature and by God. And when we understand freedom that way, our responsibility becomes clearer. Government may protect liberty. Laws may preserve it, but

0: neither can give us what was never theirs to grant. Freedom begins with the recognition that human dignity and liberty come before government, not from it.
1: Life expectancy is back almost to where it was pre-COVID.
2: The World Health Organization releasing a report on global health estimates, and it shows the average person lived to 73.3 years in 2023. Life expectancy had been 73.4 years just prior to the pandemic in 2019. Non-communicable diseases accounted for about three-quarters of deaths in 2023, much higher than the 58% in the year 2000. Cardiovascular disease remains the leading cause of death. Bob Agner reporting.
1: Disgraced televangelist Jim Baker has died. He rose to national prominence in the 1970s alongside Tammy Faye Baker, his co-host of the PTL Club, co-founder of the Christian theme park Heritage USA in South Carolina. Scandal sank the ministry in the late 80s, and Baker, convicted of fraud and conspiracy, went to prison for about 5 years. Jim Baker was 86 years old. More details, srnnews.com.
3: Would you like to learn how to share your faith? Jesus would like that too. Here's truth for your life today from the book of Matthew. Come follow me, Jesus said, and I will make you fishers of men. Matthew 4, verse 19.

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Now here's more about Jesus Christ as we continue reading from the scriptures at Luke 4:31. And he came down to Capernaum, a city of Galilee, and he was teaching them on the Sabbath. And they were amazed at his teaching, for his message was with authority. In the synagogue there was a man possessed by the spirit of an unclean demon, and he cried out with a loud voice, "Let us alone! What business do we have with each other, Jesus of Nazareth? Have you come to destroy us? I know who you are, the Holy One of God." But Jesus rebuked him, saying, "Be quiet and come out of him." And when the demon had thrown him down in the midst of the people, he came out of him without doing him any harm. And amazement came upon them all, and they began talking with one another, saying, "What is this message? For with authority and power he commands the unclean spirits, and they come out." And the report about him was spreading into every locality in the surrounding district. Then he got up and left the synagogue and entered Simon's home. Now Simon's mother-in-law was suffering from a high fever, and they asked him to help her. And standing over her, he rebuked the fever, and it left her, and she immediately got up and waited on them. While the sun was setting, all those who had any who were sick with various diseases brought them to him, and laying his hands on each one of them, he was healing them. Demons also were coming out of many, shouting, "You are the Son of God!" But rebuking them, he would not allow them to speak, because they knew him to be the Christ. When day came, Jesus left and went to a secluded place, and the crowds were searching for him, and came to him and tried to keep him from going away from them. But he said to them, "I must preach the kingdom of God to the other cities also, for I was sent for this purpose." So he kept on preaching in the synagogues of Judea. Luke chapter 5. Now it happened that while the crowd was pressing around him and listening to the word of God, he was standing by the lake of Gennesaret. And he saw two boats lying at the edge of the lake, but the fishermen had gotten out of them and were washing their nets. And he got into one of the boats, which was Simon's, and asked him to put out a little way from the land. And he sat down and began teaching the people from the boat. When he had finished speaking, he said to Simon,

Put out into the deep water and let down your nets for a catch. Simon answered and said, Master, we worked hard all night and caught nothing. But I will do as you say and let down the nets. When they had done this, they enclosed a great quantity of fish, and their nets began to break. So they signaled to their partners in the other boat for them to come and help them. And they came and filled both of the boats so that they began to sink. But when Simon Peter saw that, he fell down at Jesus' feet, saying, Go away from me, Lord, for I am a sinful man, O Lord. For amazement had seized him and all his companions because of the catch of fish which they had taken. And so also were James and John, sons of Zebedee, who were partners with Simon. And Jesus said to Simon, Do not fear. From now on you will be catching men. When they had brought their boats to land, they left everything and followed him. This is The Word, reading from the Bible without comment. I'm Nicholas Hope. Listen again next time for more from the Scriptures.

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1: This is Max McLean. Character is forged in the crucible of suffering and endurance. Therefore, do we see our difficult circumstances as God's fatherly way of moving us toward holiness? Listen to the Bible from Hebrews 12. Endure hardship as discipline. God is treating you as sons. For what son is not disciplined by his father? If you are not disciplined, and everyone undergoes discipline, then you are illegitimate children and not true sons. Moreover, we have all had human fathers who disciplined us, and we respected them for it. How much more should we submit to the Father of our spirits and live? Our fathers disciplined us for a little while as they thought best, but God disciplines us for our good, that we may share in his holiness. From Hebrews 12, listen to the Bible. It's great for the soul.

0: giving thanks to the Lord, for He is good. 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More than half of all students have said social media made them feel less confident about themselves. Teens who spend 5 hours or more a day on their devices are 70% more likely to have a risk factor for suicide. Over 90% of parents think social media is having a negative impact on their children's mental health. In fact, the Surgeon General suggests adding a warning label that states, social media can be toxic to the mental health of young people. 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
1: This is by the way. It seems for many, the aging process is not the easiest. New problems seem to emerge. Close friends may suffer serious injuries or health concerns. Little everyday tasks become more difficult. And thus it will be today and for generations to come. One thing many older people admit is that they appreciate more the help that is given to them. Friends, loved ones, and caregivers are welcomed and loved more. I'm reminded of words from a familiar hymn. Change and decay and all around I see. O Thou who changest not, abide with me. O Lord, abide with me. This is By the Way.
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0: Welcome to Jesus Wins, a daily devotional by Elizabeth Talbot. This whole month of October, we will be exploring the topic, Embracing His Assurance. October 6, His Exhortation. You will be hearing of wars and rumors of wars. See that you are not frightened, for those things must take place. Matthew 24, verse 6. The signs of the second coming of Jesus are like pointers on a map confirming that we are getting closer to our destination. A woman shared with me how her young children had learned different road landmarks to know when they were getting closer to their grandparents' place. As they recognized these signs, they grew more and more excited. Then she said, "This is the role of the signs of the second coming of Jesus. They are there so that we may recognize his closeness and get more and more excited." I absolutely agree. The signs of the second coming of Christ were never meant to frighten us, but to encourage us. The second coming of Jesus is the great hope of the Christian faith. Having died in his first advent in order to pay the ransom for humanity, the risen Christ will come a second time to take us to be with him forever. It means the end of pain and death. It means that just like in the beginning, we will be with our beloved Creator and Redeemer. As we recognize the signs of His coming, we are to grow more and more excited. But Jesus knew that revealing troublesome times preceding His coming, His disciples and we could become fearful. Therefore, He gave this exhortation, "See that you are not frightened, for those things must take place." Matthew 24, verse 6. The original word translated as frightened may also be translated as alarmed or disturbed. The reason not to be disturbed is because God is sovereign and He is in total control of the redemption plan. These things are necessary. They must take place before the end. We often respond with fear to things we don't understand. It even happened to John when he saw a vision of Jesus. But Jesus said to him, "Do not be afraid. I am the first and the last. I was dead, and behold, I am alive forevermore." Revelation 1, verses 17 and 18. The word last is eschatos in Greek, which is the root of eschatology, the study of last day events. Jesus reminds us not to fear because he is the first and the last, eschatos. He is the Alpha and the Omega, the beginning and the end. We will never be alone.
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3: SRN News, I'm Rich Thomason in Washington. President Trump confirms it was a threat of attack that prompted the U.S. to bring a dozen B-1 bombers back home from a base in the U.K. The Wall Street Journal reports a potentially complex drone strike had been ordered by Iran's Revolutionary Guard Corps. In Omaha, Nebraska, the doors have just opened at Dunham House, $14 million project, which will treat wounded veterans challenged by moderate to severe traumatic brain injuries. Kate McCauley, president, CEO of the organization Wounded Warriors Family Support, says there's nothing like Dunham House anywhere else in America.
4: I know firsthand by working with veterans, I know what we're doing to help them. And I can tell you, I see it in their eyes that they know they have not been forgotten. And a house like the Dunham House will show them, listen, you have an alternate housing choice. So our doors are open to any of those combat wounded veterans. We would love to have you apply to be here.
3: Kate McCauley adds that the $14 million Dunham House was built without one penny of tax dollars, funded 100% by private donations from Americans who visit their website, DunhamHouse.org. President Trump, who says that gas prices are starting to fall a bit, insists they will really tumble once the Iran situation is resolved. He adds it shouldn't be long. As for the higher prices at the pump,
5: it's a small price to pay for keeping the world safe, keeping our country safe. They can take out a city. Let them take out Los Angeles. Let them take out San Diego.
3: The tongue-in-cheek suggestion condemned by California's Governor Gavin Newsom. President spoke at a rally in Grand Island, Nebraska. Once again, he's urging voters to cast their ballots as if he were on the ballot. Wall Street this morning, Dow futures up 210 points. This is SRN News.
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3: This has been a year of sold-out performances for the lavish Broadway-style biblical musicals produced live on stage by Sight and Sound Theater in both Branson, Missouri and Lancaster, Pennsylvania. Animals always play key roles on stage and in the aisles of their theaters. Katie Miller of Sight and Sound says that is especially true at their Pennsylvania theater, currently featuring the massive production of Joshua,
7: which is our obviously most animal-heavy show. And so we have over 100 animals on property right now, and we have three different incredible teams that care for them. When they're not on stage, we're very grateful to be able to have over 40 acres of pasture land here. They can spend their weekends and their evenings out free in nature, living their best animal lives, and we love the part that they get to play in telling these stories.
3: Katie Miller adds that bringing the Bible to life on stage blesses her entire Sight and Sound Theater organization. SRN News. Here's a nutty suggestion for a better night's sleep.
8: A small study found that people who ate 40 grams of walnuts with dinner for 8 weeks slept better and were less drowsy the next day. Walnuts contain melatonin. That's a hormone that regulates

0: years old, Brianna knew her house wasn't safe. 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
1: Now I can be a normal teenager.
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0: sleep, and tryptophan, a chemical the body uses to create melatonin. 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Bob Agnew reporting.
1: War Secretary Hegseth recommended it. President Trump approved it. A firing squad will dispatch former Army psychiatrist Nidal Hassan. He was sentenced to death for a 2009 mass shooting at Fort Hood, Texas. 13 people killed, 32 others wounded. Under Army policy, an execution must be carried out within 150 days of presidential authorization, but no sooner than 60 days after that authorization. More details at srnnews.com.
2: Would you like to learn how to share your faith? 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Here's truth for your life today from the book of Matthew. Come follow me, Jesus said, and I will make you fishers of men. Matthew 4, verse 19.

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1: This is Max McLean. The story of the Bible is a divine drama of how God would redeem his people from their sin. And this is how it was done. Listen to the Bible from Mark 15. They brought Jesus to the place called Golgotha, which means the place of the skull. Then they offered him wine mixed with myrrh, but he did not take it. And they crucified him. Dividing up his clothes, they cast lots to see what each would get. It was the third hour when they crucified him. The written notice of the charge against him read, "The King of the Jews." They crucified two robbers with him, one on his right and one on his left. Those who passed by hurled insults at him, shaking their heads and saying, "So, you are going to destroy the temple and build it in 3 days. Come down from the cross and save yourself." In the same way, the chief priests and the teachers of the law mocked him among themselves. "He saved others," they said, "but he can't save himself. Let this Christ, this King of Israel, come down now from the cross that we may see and believe." Those crucified with him also heaped insults on him. At the sixth hour, darkness came over the whole land until the ninth hour. And at the ninth hour, Jesus cried out in a loud voice, "Eloi, Eloi, lama sabachthani," which means, "My God, my God, why have you forsaken me?" When some of those standing near heard this, they said, "Listen, he's calling Elijah." One man ran, filled a sponge with wine vinegar, put it on a stick, and offered it to Jesus to drink. "Now leave him alone now. Let's see if Elijah comes to take him down," he said. And with a louder cry, Jesus breathed his last. The curtain of the temple was torn in two from top to bottom. And when the centurion who had stood there in front of Jesus heard his cry and saw how he died, he said, "Surely this man was the Son of God." Mark 15. Listen to the Bible. It's great for the soul.
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3: Most of us eat every day, some of us too much, because yesterday's food is not enough to supply energy for today's needs. Why then do some of us expect yesterday's portion of heavenly manna, the Word of God, to keep us through today's challenges? On this program, we are going to change all of that. 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
1: Good morning, good morning, good morning. It is Tuesday, October 6, 2026. Hello, my name is L. David Harris. I am your host, and this is your daily portion, where we give you God's word every single day, and today is no exception. We are continuing in our new lesson study series, The Gift of Prophecy, and our caption for today is Isaiah, the Gospel Prophet. Ooh, yeah, let's get into that. But before we do, I'd like to say welcome to you and ask you to please go over to yourdailyportion.com. Will you please click that button that says begin the assessment? Stop guessing what to do with your life. Discover God's design for your life. You'll come away with a personal blueprint, a clear picture of how you are gifted and the word behind each gift and the first step toward using it. So invest a few minutes' time, and that will be an incredible outcome wherever you happen to be in a faith fellowship or how you serve the world, okay? And also, if you are inclined, please contribute to Your Daily Portion Ministries, because we are a listener and viewer supported ministry. It's right there on the page as well. Let's go ahead and pray, and I will get underway. Father, we thank you for giving us this new Tuesday. It's not like any other Tuesday in the past. It's not like any other Tuesday in the future if you spare our lives. Father, help us to maximize this moment and learn what Isaiah learned and experience the gospel and share with as many people as possible. In Jesus' name I pray. Amen, amen, and amen again. All right, so we begin now with what I consider to be the most important thing in today's lesson, which is Isaiah meets. He has a confrontation? Is that the right way? Is it a moment of reckoning? But he has a moment where he experiences the holiness of God in a way that just in an earthly experience, it's very hard to replicate, I promise you. I suppose that is what Moses experienced at the burning bush. But I don't know. This seems like a higher level. I don't know. But you be the judge of that. But in that moment of vision where he is seeing and experiencing worship in heavenly places, he's cleansed. And then he answers the call of who is going to go for us. God is speaking, like, who is going to go with this message that I have for the people? And then now he's almost jumping up and down, having been cleansed, having experienced the holiness of God and what real worship is like. He's like, I am the one. Here I am. Send me. And more than half a millennium before the cross. Think about the timing. He wrote Isaiah 53 at that time, revealing that the Lord laid the iniquity of us all on his suffering servant, who has led like a sheep, who was led like a sheep to the slaughter. Isaiah was preaching the gospel far before Jesus Christ became God with us and lived on planet Earth and gave his life for us. And so we're going to look at this encounter that he had, though, Isaiah had, from Isaiah chapter 6. Isaiah chapter 6, and I'm going to paraphrase the passage, and I'll read verses 5 and 6 in paraphrase, okay? Then said I, woe is me. This is when he had this encounter with God, and knowing that he is like completely unholy and woefully underprepared to do anything God wanted him to do. He said, woe is me, for I am undone, because I am a man of unclean lips. And then the Bible continues, then flew one of the seraphims at God's command to me, having a live coal in his hand. And the Bible says that with that live coal, the angel said, behold, now the angel did his job. And now the announcement is given. Now you are clean. You're clean now. You're clean. This hath touched your lips, and now you are cleansed. That means to be purified and made pure. And so Isaiah saw God's holiness, and then he saw his own holiness in the same moment. You see, when the Bible says, howbeit when he, the Spirit of truth, is come, that he will guide you into all truth, the Bible is saying

0: that the all truth is about God and the all truth about you. The all truth about God is that he is 100% holy. He is 100% just. He is 100% good and clean. The all truth about you is that you're poor as a human being like me. Poor, miserable, and naked and blind and don't even know it. So I'm thankful that God has given us the privilege of being in his presence so we can see his holiness and then see where we need him in our lives. And of course, we don't just see it. Now God makes provision. He makes provision. Okay. And so the one who exposes our need is the same one who purifies and sends us. He doesn't leave us the way he found us. He purifies us and then he empowers us to do his will. So this is what we need to do with this. Come into his presence honestly today. Come before God honestly and say, God, I don't know what to do with this. I know that I am unworthy on my own. I know that I am woefully underprepared to do what you have called me to do and receive the cleansing he offers before he sends you out. Receive that by faith and say, God, I know that you can cleanse me. I know that you can equip me. And then I know, since that's the case, that I can go out and be the kind of great that you have called me to be. It's not for my glory, but for yours. Is there something that you're working on right now in that regard? Like, is there somewhere that you are seeing that God wants to transform your life and you are starting to notice, wait a minute, I'm having this encounter. God has made himself available. Get alone with God and then move forward by faith. Move forward by faith. So the beauty of this is when you see Isaiah, he is coming off of a disappointment. It's an incredible disappointment because in this story, because Azariah, that's the same person, he has died. And this was an incredible time in the people of God's history while he was living for most of the time, because there was prosperity, like there was peace. It was really a good time. But then the king decided that he was good on his own. And the Bible says, like, when he saw himself in that wisdom, like his own wisdom, that's when his life went right down the tubes. And when he died now under the judgment of God, the people were like, whoa, what just happened? Now he's dead. And God is giving Isaiah an encounter. Among many things, God is saying that even though I set up kings, I also bring them down. Even though I have allowed you all to be led by other human beings, I'm the true leader. So if a person is here or not here, you need to be guided by my Holy Spirit, to be listening for my voice and to be moving forward in faith based on what I have called you to do and not dependent upon any other human being. This is why God removed all other things from Isaiah's view except an encounter with God and an encounter with or a reckoning with his own need. So ask God today, on top of everything we've already said, God, is there anything in the way right now that's causing me to miss those moments with you where you are speaking to me, where I am truly worshiping, where I have no regard for the things of this life, for this moment, because now I'm in your presence. And if there's anything distracting me, God, will you show it to me and then remove it, or help me to remove it, as the case may be? Whatever that reality is for you, I want you to begin praising God for that now. And as soon as we're done, go ahead and have that reckoning with God. Y'all make it a great day. Peace.
1: 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Always remember, we cannot live by bread alone, but by every word that comes from the mouth of God. This has been your Daily Portion with L. David Harris. Make it a great day.
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3: On October the 6th, 1993, the Great Flood of 1993 was a day away from ending. In St. Louis, the Mississippi River had crested at its highest point in 228 years. 17,000 square miles across the Midwest were inundated. Towns

miles from the river were destroyed. God once sent a flood that devastated the whole earth. It rained for 40 days and nights. What was truly devastating was sin. Genesis 6:5 says, God saw that the wickedness of man was great in the earth, and that every imagination of the thoughts of his heart was only evil continually. There are limits to the forbearance of God. One day, lost people will be forever lost. But right now, there's still time to respond to God's goodness. Grace is given to you today. Don't waste God's goodness. Let that grace touch and change your life.

The Book of Revelation is the last book of the Bible and has long inspired readers of this sacred text, from scholars to theologians to the average man and woman. It's a book full of signs and symbols that excite the imagination, but that require careful study to decipher the hidden meaning. Yet in the midst of the beasts, plagues, and horns, it's imperative that we find Jesus, for the book begins with these words, the revelation of Jesus Christ. John wrote the Book of Revelation from the rocky island of Patmos, located about 50 miles southwest of Ephesus, or a four-hour boat ride today. It is believed that he was the last living apostle, with all the others having been martyred. He was summoned before Emperor Domitian, and tradition tells us he was thrown into a pot of boiling oil, but survived unscathed, and thus, as a last resort, he was banished to the island of Patmos. There, at the end of his life, close to the age of 100, he finally had time to write. Revelation contains several groups of sevens. Seven trumpets, seven plagues, and seals. But perhaps it's the first one mentioned, the seven churches, that is the most applicable to us today. These messages appear in chapters 2 and 3 of Revelation, but the names first appear in chapter 1, verse 11, where John is told to write and send it to the seven churches which are in Asia: Ephesus, Smyrna, Pergamos, Thyatira, Sardis, Philadelphia, and Laodicea. These cities are located in what is modern-day Turkey, and this region would have played an important role in the development of Christianity. Two of Paul's missionary journeys were concentrated in this area. John's letters to the seven churches were written and sent to this area, and also Noah and Abraham both spent considerable time in what is modern-day Turkey. When you consider the thriving state of the Christian church in the first century, you have to ask yourself the question, why these seven churches? There were other thriving centers, such as Miletus and Colossae. One idea is that these cities were on an ancient Roman postal route. The cities are located in an upside-down horseshoe, beginning with Ephesus, which at the time would have been a coastal city. It could have been that instead of writing seven letters, one letter was written and it was taken to the seven churches and read in sequential order. But perhaps more significant is that these seven churches manifested characteristics that are evident in the Christian church throughout broad swaths of its history. The messages to the seven churches can be read three ways. Firstly, they were literal letters to those literal churches in the first century AD and would apply to the time they were written, around 95 AD. Secondly, when you read the letters and the contents of them, the introduction, the affirmation, the rebuke, the counsel, and the promise, they apply to the Christian church during different time periods over the last 2,000 years. And thirdly, they can be read on a personal level, meaning even though we're living during the time period of Laodicea, I may be going through an Ephesus experience, and the counsel, the promise, and the rebuke to that church may apply to my personal spiritual life today. Each of the messages are structured in a specific way. They start off with an introduction of Jesus. They then move into an affirmation, then a rebuke, a warning, a counsel, and a promise. Two of the churches, Smyrna and Philadelphia, receive no rebuke. Two of the churches, Sardis and Laodicea, receive no affirmation. Each of the churches

has a general pervading characteristic, be it lukewarm, faithful, dead, apostate, corrupt, persecuted, or loveless. Each one of these experiences can be ours at different chapters in our lives, and the antidote is always Jesus. I implore you that as you read through the book of Revelation, that you keep your eyes fixed on Jesus, the Alpha and Omega, the author and finisher of our faith.

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1: You will love today's testimony. Hi, I'm Chuck Bentley with My Money Life from Crown. 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Through an interpreter, the participants learned the basics of faithful stewardship, giving, saving, spending, and managing resources in ways that honor the Lord. The pastor shared how impactful the seminar was both for him personally and the church congregation. He wrote, "Crown's God's Financial Principles Seminar has been a practical and transformative tool for our local church. Since I joined the church 3 years ago, our congregation has been praying for guidance on financial literacy. This event feels like a direct answer to our prayers. 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I'm eager to apply these principles within my own home and serve as a model for others. I'm also excited to see how this biblical approach to giving and stewardship takes root in our congregation. Now that we have a spiritual foundation for giving, I'm confident we'll see a lasting positive impact on both our families and the church as a whole. 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I pray each participant grows deeper in their relationship with the Lord. 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Now, if you're burdened with credit card debt, Christian credit counselors can help. 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
1: Hi, I'm Johnny Erickson Tata with a word from God. Sounds prophetic and important, right? Like, Johnny, that's a word from God? Well, the word is actually from Haggai chapter 2, verse 19. And this is the word, and mind you, this is from God. The Lord says in Haggai chapter 2, verse 19, "From this day on, I will bless you." Now, if you look at the context, God is about to pour his blessings out on the remnant of his people who return to Jerusalem. After all that they have been through, after all the defilement, yep, there are warnings, but as God's people stand in the ruins of that destroyed temple with stones and weeds all around, the Lord announces to them, "From this day on, I will bless you." Well, all well and good for the people during the time of the prophet, but what about now? What day will the Lord bless? Well, Pastor James Smith from the 1800s wrote about that day and those blessings, and listen to what he says. He says, "What day will God bless you? The day you begin to seek the Lord, the day you decide to be on the Lord's side, the day you publicly and honestly profess him, the day you heartily engage in his work, the day you return from backsliding and repent from your sin before him. The day you identify yourself with God's people in heart and soul. What does the Lord promise? To bless you. He will bless your temporal mercies. He will bless your trials. He will bless your labors, your family, your soul. He will bless you with light and liberty, strength, peace, contentment, and success. So, friend, be decided for the Lord and always walk in his ways. Expect his blessings, for he has given you his word, and he confirmed it with a solemn oath. Be diligent in the use of all means to receive that blessing. Constantly look to Jesus as the only channel through which those blessings flow." Oh, my. All that from one short verse in Haggai chapter 2. Oh, and all these blessings were not only for the people of Haggai's day who returned to Jerusalem from captivity. These blessings are for us. If we, like God's people of old, if we would but plead God's promises to bless us, and it's what I encourage you to do today. If you would but put that bad habit behind you, if you would but let go of that grudge and reconcile with your friend or family member, if you would but be honest in your dealings with people, if you would but put behind you whatever sin, great or small, you will enjoy peace like a river, and your right way of living will dawn on others like the noonday sun. You'll be like a tree planted by rivers of water, and whatever you put your hands to, it's going to prosper. God will bless you, and then you will pass on that blessing to others.
2: 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So let's lean on God's word and go to the Lord in prayer. That's when we'll find strength for today and bright hope for tomorrow. And remember, please, remember this wonderful verse from Haggai 2:19. God says, "From this day onward, I will bless you." Because the day you begin to seek the Lord, that's the day he's going to bless. 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

listening to The Christian Working Woman, and I'm Mary Lohman. My topic this week is peace in the midst of pressure. Did you ever think about this? If you don't feel pressured, you aren't. Pressure is a state of mind. If you don't think you're under pressure, you're really not, regardless of what's on your plate to do. One of the most important concepts we can grasp in our Christian life is that we are what we think. Everything begins with our thought life, and that includes whether or not you're feeling pressured. I start to feel stressed when I allow myself to think about all there is to do, when I start to worry about next week's deadlines, when I ponder long the to-do list that stares me in the face. Oh my, how will I ever get all this done, I think. And then I convince myself that there's no way. And now the panic starts to rise because I'm thinking about all I have to do instead of just doing something. Remind yourself often that you can only do one thing at a time. Decide what has the highest priority at the moment and do it. Allowing those thoughts to hang around and bombard you with, hurry up, you've got a lot to do, or you're never going to get everything done at this rate, it just pours pressure on yourself and keeps you from working at maximum efficiency. The good news is that pressure and peace are not exclusives. You don't have to give up peace and calmness just because there's some pressure on you. And peace is not passivity. Peace doesn't mean you're lying down in gardens with bubbling brooks and birds singing. Peace doesn't mean the absence of emails or text or meals to cook or reports to finish. Peace is a state of mind. It begins with our thoughts. And our minds can be at rest in the midst of incredible activity. One good suggestion to stay peaceful in pressurized environments is to talk to yourself correctly. What do you say or think when you're under pressure? Oh, I'll never get this done, or I can't do all this. Well, why do you feed all that negative stuff into your head? Say instead, Lord, by your grace, I will survive this. I can do all things through Christ who strengthens me. You'll be amazed at how much easier it is to handle stress when you talk to yourself in biblical ways, not in negative ways. Well, you were made for community, but between work and life, it's easy to feel alone in your faith or

Anchored Ministry connects you with other Christian working women to pray and grow and encourage one another, all done virtually. Find your community at ChristianWorkingWoman.org.

0: Hello, this is Brad Mattis from Life Issues. Pastors have a tough job. 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
1: With SRN News, I'm Rich Thomason in Washington. A presidential executive order aims at lowering sky-high diesel fuel prices.
2: The order signed Monday allows access to tax-free red-dyed diesel for any reason until the end of the year. Red-dyed and regular diesel are the same quality, but the red-dyed variety is for off-road uses only, like tractors. The move comes as diesel prices continue to hover around $6.30 a gallon, according to AAA. I'm Tammy Trujillo.
1: And AAA's national average for a gallon of regular gas, $4.36, same as yesterday. The current national average for diesel, $6.31 a gallon. That's down a penny from yesterday. President Trump says that fuel prices will tumble once the Iran war is behind us. The president has authorized the execution method to be used to dispatch convicted Fort Hood terrorist, former Army psychiatrist Nidal Hassan.
3: Pentagon spokesman Sean Parnell writing on his X page, Secretary of War Pete Hegseth has recommended and President Trump has approved death by U.S. Army firing squad for convicted terrorist Nidal Hassan, the jihadist who opened fire on unarmed American soldiers at Fort Hood in 2009. Hassan killing 12 U.S. service members, one civilian, and wounding 32 other people. Laura Winters reporting.
1: Investigators learning more about the intent of the man who carried out the Fly Dubai cockpit attack.
4: The co-pilot who attacked the captain on a Fly Dubai flight from Dubai to Tel Aviv has admitted he planned to crash the plane into a target in Israel. Investigators say he told them he meant to keep flying as normal, then hit Ben Gurion Airport or a building in Tel Aviv. Passengers stopped the attack and the plane made an emergency landing. Officials are still checking whether he had outside help. Willie Nelson, Washington.
1: On Wall Street, the Dow futures 276 points higher. 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
5: Visiting a local business right after Christmas, I asked the lady in charge, "Was Santa Claus good to you this Christmas?" "Yes," she said, "he was very good." I said, "You must have been good all year then." She wasn't so sure about that. "Well," she said, "he's forgiving." Now, isn't that the gospel? Yes, God is forgiving. Well, let's be fair with God. Let's say that you have a hired man and he busted up some machinery. But he was sorry. He repented, so to speak. And so you kept him on. You might even forgive him a second time. But a third? Not so much. Well, the point is that God is willing to forgive us too. In fact, as many times as we need it. God wants us to take advantage of his grace, but not to take advantage of his grace. He's merciful and forgiving, but he doesn't want us to keep on sinning. Why? Because sin hurts him, and it hurts you too. This is Rod Bieber with Seed Time and Harvest.
1: The leader of the largest Islamic mosque in Wisconsin is facing deportation in the wake of an immigration court judge's decision that he represents possible national security risk. Salah Sarsour was singled out by Secretary of State Marco Rubio because of a decades-old conviction in Israel. The government contends that Sarsour's conviction for throwing rocks at IDF soldiers and attempting to procure weapons was omitted when he applied to enter the United States. A federal immigration judge has now ruled that federal authorities can deport him on national security grounds. Secretary of State Rubio filed a brief which suggested that Sarsour, who is also president of the Islamic Society of Milwaukee, could be deported because of his presence in the United States. It could potentially have serious adverse foreign policy consequences. This is SRN News. More than 122,000 cases of Gatorade being recalled over undeclared food dyes.
6: According to the FDA, the recalled Gatorade Lemon Lime, Gatorade Lemon Lime Zero, Gatorade Orange, and Gatorade Orange Zero were distributed in 37 states. Side effects of these dyes could include a mild rash or allergic type asthma, although the FDA says that's uncommon in the general population and more frequently seen among people who have allergic reactions to aspirin. It's a class 2 recall, meaning consuming the drinks may cause temporary or medically reversible adverse health consequences, or where the probability of serious adverse health consequences is remote. I'm Jennifer Kuiper.
1: Disgraced televangelist Jim Baker has died. He rose to national prominence in the 70s alongside Tammy Faye Baker as co-host of the PTL Club. Scandal sank the ministry in the late 1980s Baker was 86 years

0: 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More details, srnnews.com.
1: Would you like to learn how to share your faith? Jesus would like that too. 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Come follow me, Jesus said, and I will make you fishers of men. Matthew 4, verse 19.

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1: One of our team members is quite the woodsman and hiker. And one foggy Saturday morning, he volunteered to lead a group of men who wanted to go hike to this distinctive rock formation called Hawksbill Crag. Yeah, he had the book on the trails in that area. I mean, a book written by the man considered the expert. And my friend kept consulting the book as they went along, pretty confident that they would soon end up at Hawksbill Crag. Then they ended up lost in a poison ivy patch, and the fog wasn't helping much. So as they tried to retrace their steps, they passed a house set back in the woods. They happened to see its owner outside. My friend called him and asked him if he would help them get, like, unlost. Well, that man went above and beyond. I mean, he actually came to where they were, helped them make sense of the map that they had, and pointed them right to the trail that got them to their goal. Of course, you know who it turned out to be. Yeah, the man who wrote the book. I'm Ron Unscrap, and I want to have a word with you today about when you can't find the trail. Now, those men finally found the trail they needed to be on from the person who knew the trail best. There's not one of us who doesn't need that same kind of direction for our life. I mean, most of us have lived long enough to have already tried several trails that looked good to us. We were sure would lead us to the meaning we were looking for and to the love we were looking for and maybe to the inner freedom and peace we've always wanted. But so far, no trail has led us there. We're lost. In fact, some of us have found ourselves standing in poison ivy rather than looking at the beautiful view we had hoped for. But all the dead-end trails you've tried, all the fog, all the disappointments, all the brokenness, have been preparing you to meet the person who knows the trail better than anyone else. And he has our word for today from the Word of God. It's Jesus, of course. And we're reading his words in John 8:12. Jesus said, "I am the light of the world. Whoever follows me will never walk in darkness, but will have the light of life." So Jesus is offering here a relationship with him that opens up that awesome possibility of being led by the very person who designed us in the first place, who wrote the book of our life. So you don't have to, quote, walk in darkness anymore. The problem is that we've all, as the Bible says, gone astray, and each of us has turned to his own way. So we're lost. We're wondering which way is the right way because we've consistently chosen to go our own way instead of God's way. And that's what the Bible calls sin. We were never meant to blaze our own trail. There's a trail you were made for. But following our own trail, well, that's just left behind a trail of guilt and brokenness and restlessness and scars and tears. And ultimately, our trail leads right over a cliff into an eternity without God and without hope. But Jesus left his home in heaven to come where we are, to actually give his life, to pay for every wrong thing we've ever done. And today he's saying to you, will you follow me from this point on? I'll forgive your sin. I'll come into your life. I'll lead you on the trail you were created for. Now you'll have to resign from being your own guide, from depending on your religion to get you to heaven. You just tell Jesus, I'm yours, Lord. I'm pinning all my hopes on you. You died for me. You've got me. And it may be that you're just tired of wandering and tired of feeling lost, off the right trail, and you are ready for the life you were made for. Then this is the day you can reach out to Jesus Christ, who will bring you into the very life that has your name on it. It begins when you say to him, I'm yours. Your new story can begin today. In fact, that's what our website is called, thenewstory.com, because it's all about helping you get that new story started. I want to encourage you to check it out today, anewstory.com. Don't walk any further down a trail that ultimately goes nowhere. You don't have to be lost one more day, my friend. With Jesus out in front from now on,

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2: 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Papa God has done it for me. When God brings healing, his joy has a way of reaching far beyond the one who receives it.
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1: Hi, kids. This is Uncle Dan.
2: And I'm Aunt Carol. Hi to all you teens, moms, dads, grandparents, and all the rest of the family, too.
1: Today, we have two stories for you.
2: Our first story was reported in newspapers from coast to coast.
1: All kinds of newspapers in both big cities and small towns carried it on their front page.
2: It's what they call a human interest story. It's about a little girl named Judy Mahoney and Mr. Toohey, the president of a large railroad.
1: So now let's listen to Mr. Toohey writes a poem.
3: The story starts in the C&O railroad offices, high in the terminal tower in Cleveland, Ohio. President Toohey has just sat down at his desk and is looking over the morning mail. Soon he presses the intercommunication buzzer.
4: Miss Smith?
5: Yes, Mr. Toohey.
4: Come to my office, please.
5: Right away, Mr. Toohey.
4: I wonder, she looked over my... Come in and sit down, Miss Smith.
5: Yes, sir, Mr. Toohey.
4: I have a letter here, Miss Smith, from a Judy Mahoney, an 8-year-old girl. Did you read the letter?
5: No, sir. I noticed and opened it, but, well, it had personal on the envelope, so I didn't read it.
4: Well, I'm going to read it to you.
5: Yes, sir.
4: President of the C&O Railroad, Cleveland, Ohio. Dear sir, I'm a little girl, 8 years old, and I have 3 sisters and a brother younger than I am. My mother is going to the hospital any day now to get another new baby.
5: Oh, I'm sorry now, sir, that I didn't read it. I wouldn't have bothered you with such a trivial letter.
4: Trivial?
5: Yes.
4: Why, it's one of the most important letters ever to come across my desk, Miss Smith.
5: Yes, sir.
4: I'll finish reading the letter. I am writing to you because one of your trains, one of our trains, Miss Smith, a C&O train, mind you, did this.
5: Did what, sir?
4: I don't think I'll tell you. Not yet, Miss Smith. I'll leave you in suspense. Sure, that's what I'll do.
5: Yes, sir.
4: I'll tell you the story of what our train did in the proper sequence. And what better way to tell the story than to read this poem?
5: A poem, Mr. Toohey?
4: Yes, a poem, Miss Smith. It was enclosed with a letter and evidently written jointly by Judy and her father. The poem.
5: Yes, Mr. Toohey.
4: We lived beside the railroad in a cottage small and white. We loved to watch the trains go by at morning, noon, and night. We waved to all the engineers and called them all our friends.
6: Judy! Judy!
7: Yes, Mother?
6: It's almost train time, dear.
7: Okay, Mother. Come on, kids, let's go down the tracks. It's time for Bill's train to go past.
8: Okay. Come on!
7: There it comes! Wow, trains go lickety-split past here, don't they?
8: Come on, you guys.
7: Look, there's Bill sticking his head out the engine window.
4: But now there's been a tragedy that brought that to an end. We had a dog we loved so well. She was a big Great Dane. We found her Monday by the tracks, killed by your speedy...
7: Mother? Mother? I'm home from school.
6: All right, dear.
7: Anything I can do to help, Mother?
6: I guess not, Judy.
7: I'll play with the kids then. Where are they?
6: Well, come in here, Judy, and I'll tell you.
7: Okay, Mother. Where's the kids, Mother?
6: Well, Judy, they're looking for your dog.
7: Blinky? Did Blinky run away or something?
6: We don't know, dear. No one's seen her since just before dinner.
7: Maybe she got run over.
6: No, we've looked up and down the road several times.
7: Maybe somebody stole her.
6: It's hard to tell what happened to her, dear.
7: Well, I'd better help look for her. Blinky! Blinky! Come here, Blinky! Oh, I wonder where she could be. Blinky! Blinky! Where are you? Oh, she must have been stolen, or else she ran away.
6: It's almost time for the train, Judy.
7: I don't care. I don't want to see it.
6: You're still sad about Blinky?
7: Oh, Mother, where is she?
6: Well, dear, we've all looked high and low. For 3 days we've looked. Blinky just can't be found, so try to forget her, will you, dear?
7: I'll try, Mother.
6: Take the children down to see the train go through, will you, Judy? That might help you forget Blinky.
7: All right, Mother. Come on, kids. There it comes, kids.
8: Oh,
7: come here, look, it's coming. Seems like it's coming even faster than usual. There's Bill sticking his head out the cab window. Well, come on, kids. Let's go back to the... Hey, look! There's Blinky!
8: Where?
7: Blinky! Blinky, where are you? Oh, Blinky! Blinky, you're dead! Blinky! Blinky!
6: No use to cry over spilt milk, Judy, dear.
7: I love Blinky. So much.
6: We all did, and we're sorry she's gone.
7: Why did that mean old train have to run over Blinky anyway?
6: They didn't mean to, Judy.
7: They did. They killed Blinky, and they ought to give me another dog, that's why.
6: Well, Judy, if big railroads like the CNO paid attention to such things as dogs wandering on their tracks and getting killed, they wouldn't have time enough left to run the railroad.
7: Anyway, I'm going to ride to that railroad. I bet they will give me a new dog.
6: Now, Judy, you mustn't get your hopes aroused. The CNO Railroad...
9: Oh, why not let her ride, Mother? Won't do any harm.
6: Won't do any good, either.
9: Maybe. Just maybe it will. Maybe they'll see that Judy does get another dog.
7: Will you help me write the letter, Daddy?
9: Why, sure I will, Judy.
7: Oh, goody, goody. Let's write right away, Daddy.
9: Sure, come on. There, Judy. The letter's all written.
6: I still say it's a waste of time. The president of a railroad won't take time to read such a letter. It won't even get past his secretary.
9: We'll see.
6: Mr. Toohey isn't any more interested in Judy's dog than the man in the moon is. Well,
9: maybe the man in the moon is interested.
6: Huh.
7: Daddy, please read Mommy the letter we wrote to the railroad.
9: Sure thing, Judy. Listen to this, Mommy. Dear sir, I am a little girl 8 years old. And I have three sisters and a brother younger than I am. My mother is going to the hospital any day now to get another new baby. I am writing to you because one of your trains killed our dog. We miss her an awful lot, and Daddy says maybe if I wrote to you, you would see that we got another one. Dad wrote us a poem, and I am sending that to you, too. Yours truly, Judy Mahoney. I think that's a pretty good letter, eh, Mama?
6: Huh, Mr. Toohey won't even see it.
7: Now, Daddy, read Mommy the poem we wrote. Will you please?
9: Okay, here it is. We lived beside the railroad in a cottage small and white. We loved to watch the trains go by at morning, noon, and night. We waved to all the engineers and called them all our friends. But now there's been a tragedy that brought that to an end. We had a dog we loved so well. She was a big Great Dane. We found her Monday by the tracks, killed by your speeding train.
10: We know you couldn't help it, but she was our only pet. If we could have another dog, it would help us to forget. He wouldn't have to be so big, just one to love and feed. A little fluffy puppy is all that we would need. Well, Miss Smith, what do you think of that?
5: I don't know, sir. What am I supposed to think?
10: Can't you see the importance of this letter?
5: Important to Judy, yes, sir, but not to you, sir. You're too busy with really important things to bother with this sort of thing. The secretary of the board just called and wanted to know...
10: Miss Smith...
5: Yes, sir.
10: I am not too busy for this sort of thing. I am never too busy to stop whatever I'm doing to dry the tears of a child. Any man, any person, yes, any business that gets so large that they can't be bothered with the affairs of children is too large. And God pity them, and our nation and our future.
5: Yes, sir.
10: Therefore, Miss Smith, we are going to see to it that Judy Mahoney gets the best puppy that money can buy.
5: Yes, sir.
10: Get Mr. Roy Mears, our publicity man in Richmond, on the phone. Tell him to start looking for a puppy. He's got to have one ready for Judy for Christmas.
5: Yes, sir, Mr. Toohey.
10: Now, while you're doing that,
4: I'm going to start composing an answer to Judy's letter in poetry.
5: Mr. Mears will start looking for a puppy immediately, Mr. Toohey.
4: Fine, fine.
5: Anything else, Mr. Toohey?
4: Yes. Yes, Miss Smith, there is. Sit down.
5: Yes, sir.
4: You're going to help me finish composing this letter to Judy. I'll read what I've already written. Dear Judy, we're sorry that you lost your dog,

0: her one and only pet. But we have talked to Santa to see what we can get. At Christmas time, it's not so nice to suffer such a loss. What rhymes with loss, Miss Smith?
1: Toss, moss, cross.
0: Yeah, that's it. Cross. Just when you should be happy, you're saddened and you're cross. How's that, Miss Smith?
1: Pretty good, I think, Mr.
0: So do
1: Tilly.
0: I. Now for the third stanza. I want it to be something about Judy's dog and our cat, Jessie.
1: Well, how about this, sir? We know how much a pet can mean because we have one, too.
0: Oh, grand. How's this for the last part of that verse? A kitten we call Jessie, a little one just like you.
1: Sounds just like a James Whitcomb Riley verse, Mr. Toohey.
0: Yeah. And now, Miss Smith, let's compose the closing verse. I want the closing line to read, "Sincerely, Walter Toohey." What rhymes with Toohey?
1: Fooey.
0: Yeah, so it does. Nothing personal in that, I hope.
1: Oh, no, sir, no.
0: Oh, I have it. Judy, Merry Christmas. Stay bright-eyed and dewy. Take good care of the puppy. Sincerely, Walter Toohey.
2: This has been a true story, boys and girls. Blinky was actually killed by a speeding train. Mr. Toohey is real. Judy is real. The poems Judy and Mr. Toohey wrote are the actual poems that they actually wrote. And now I want you to meet the people in the story. First, here's Judy.
3: Hello, everyone. I sure do love the new dog that Mr. Toohey and Mr. Mears gave me at Christmas time. It's just about the best Christmas present I ever got.
2: And here's Judy's new dog, Fritzy. And now, Mr. Toohey, president of the Chesapeake and Ohio Railroad.
0: Well, thank you, Aunt Sue. I just want to say that what I told Miss Smith about people and companies getting too big to bother with children is true. I am very happy that the C&O Railroad had a hand in helping Judy Mahoney have a happy Christmas. I am also...
2: Mr. Toohey.
0: Yeah. What do you want, Miss Smith?
1: I thought of another word besides fooey that rhymes with Toohey.
0: Yes?
1: Newey.
0: Newey?
1: Yes, sir. I'm going to turn over a newey leaf.
0: Well, there isn't any such word as newey, Miss Smith.
1: No, sir, but... Well, sir, it's the truth. I am going to turn over a new leaf. I'm going to start paying attention to the smaller things of life, especially to children. It's not the biggest things that count and make the biggest show. It's the little things that people do that make the old world go.
4: Well, I don't think we can call Miss Smith's efforts great poetry, but her poem certainly was true. Little things do matter.
5: Which brings us to our second story. It's about a very little thing that made a very big difference in a boy's life.
4: We call it A Nickel's Worth of Honesty.
2: The scene is New York City. The setting is the busy harbor along the Hudson River. A certain large steamship stands on one of the docks, waiting to sail to a faraway country. People are milling about the docks alongside the steamship. Some are going away on this ship, and others have come to bid loved ones a safe journey to that far land across the ocean.
6: Goodbye, Doctor, Mother. Not many years, and I'll be back.
7: I certainly hope so, Mike.
8: God be with you, Mike, and protect you.
6: Well, yes. Thank you. I'm sure you will, Doctor. Goodbye, Mother.
7: Goodbye, Mike.
8: Bye.
7: Goodbye.
2: Mike Keller, saying a fond farewell to those he loved, started up the gangplank, waving a long, heartfelt goodbye. At the top of the gangplank, a distinguished seagoing man halted him.
0: Your name and your destination?
6: Name's Mike Keller, and I'm going...
0: Dr. Keller?
6: Why, yes, sir.
0: Well, welcome aboard, Dr. Keller. I'm the captain, Captain Sell.
6: I'm glad to meet you, Captain. I'm sure I'll enjoy the trip.
0: I've been reading about you in the papers. Going over as a missionary, I understand.
6: Yes, Captain. A lifelong ambition of mine.

0: Well, I'd like to talk about that, Dr. Keller, at our leisure. Would you honor me by sharing my table at dinner?
1: Why, I would be happy to, Captain.
0: The purser will show you to your cabin.
1: Thank you.
0: Until dinner, then, Dr. Keller. You know, I think it's marvelous, Dr. Keller, that you've given up a successful practice to go to Africa as a missionary.
1: It's what I want to do, Captain.
0: Now, just the same, it means something to give up all that income and fame and go into darkest Africa.
1: Well,
0: you said going into the mission lands was a lifelong ambition?
1: It is, Captain.
0: I imagine there's a story back of this, yes?
1: Yes, you're very discerning, Captain. Yes, there is a story.
0: Well, I love stories.
1: Well, it's quite a long story, assuming that you want to hear it.
0: You assume correctly. And the first mate's on the bridge. I have all the time in the world. Cigarette, Dr. Keller?
1: No, thanks. Never use them.
0: Well, you're better off. They're just a habit. Your story, Doctor?
1: Well, Captain, I suppose you can hear the ship's engine down in the hold of the ship.
0: Oh, yes. My ears are trained to hear them.
1: Well, listen to them a moment. Hear how constant yet pulsating the engines are?
0: Yes.
1: The sound of those engines remind me of a sound I heard every day of my life when I was a boy. The sound of traffic in a large city. You see, Captain, I sold newspapers on the busy corner by the city post office.
2: Evening paper! Get your Chronicle paper here! Paper!
0: How much, boy?
2: 5 cents, please.
0: Now, here's a dime. Keep the change.
2: Thank you, sir.

0: Guess how much I made today, Mom.
1: Oh, son, I can't guess. How much?
0: 75 cents.
1: That much? Why, that's fine, Mike.
0: Here it is, Mom. All for you. 75 cents.
1: Oh, you're a good boy, Mike. A great help to me, and I'm proud of you, dear. You're a lot like your father was.
0: Go ahead and count it, Mom.
1: Count what?
0: The money I gave you. Go ahead and count it.
1: Oh, 25, 50, 60, 70, 80, 90, 95, $1, $5, $6, $7, $8, $1.09. I thought you said you made only 75 cents.
0: I did. That is what I made. But I got some tips. 36 cents worth.
1: Are you sure, son, it was tips?
0: Sure, Mom. Why?
1: You didn't shortchange someone purposely.
0: No, Mom. I wouldn't do that. That would be stealing.
1: I know.
0: And I wouldn't steal, Mom. How could I? With a mom like you to tell me how wrong stealing is?
1: Well, some boys don't heed the warnings of their parents, son, and I... Well, come on, Mike. Supper's ready and waiting.
0: And boy, oh boy, I'm ready for it.

0: one of them.
1: 5 cents, please. Thank you. Evening Chronicle, right here. Read all about the robbery. Read it in the Evening Chronicle. Read. Paper, mister?
2: Yes, I believe I will.
1: 5 cents, please.
2: Here's a half dollar. Cold evening, isn't it, for a boy to be out dressed no warmer than you are?
1: Yes, sir. Here's your change, sir, and thank you.
2: It's quite all right. This change, well, never mind.
1: What was the matter with him? Oh, well. Evening Chronicle, right here. Read the news while it is news. Get your... Did I give that man the right change? I gave him 45 cents, didn't I? I gave him a quarter, a dime, and one nickel. That's only 40 cents. I sure changed him. I'll have to catch up with him and give him another nickel. Which way did he go? That way, I think. Yes, there he is. Mister, I cheated you out of a nickel.
2: You did?
1: I didn't mean to. I gave you only 40 cents change instead of 45.
2: Oh?
1: Here's your nickel, sir.
2: You ran all the way to catch up with me merely to give me this nickel?
1: Yes, sir. It's your nickel, not mine. I can't keep what's not mine. That would be stealing.
2: Mm-hmm. Yes, so it would. Well, I'd like to talk to you a few minutes. You got time?
1: Yes, sir.

0: A few minutes.
1: Well, let's go where it's warm, into this doorway. Hmm?
0: Okay.
1: This is Betty. Now, what's your name, son?
0: Mike Keller, sir. And I'm awfully sorry I tried to cheat you out of that nickel.
1: Oh, of course you are. Else you wouldn't have gone to the bother of giving it back to me.
0: I don't know what ever made me make such a mistake.
1: Well, I knew you shortchanged me, but I didn't say anything because I thought maybe you did it purposely, like so many of the boys do.
0: I wouldn't keep a penny, not one penny, that didn't belong to me.
1: Hmm. Well, how old are you, Mike?
0: Almost 11, sir.
1: You intend to always sell papers for a living?
0: Oh, no, sir. Someday I'm going to be a missionary in Africa.
1: Mm-hmm. Worthy ambition.
0: I'm going to be a medical missionary.
1: A doctor, eh? Well, why do you want to be a doctor?
0: Because I want to help people get well. My father died of cancer, and I'm going to make heathen people well, and at the same time tell them about Christianity.
1: Well, I see.
0: Don't you think the medical profession and being a missionary is a good profession, sir?
1: Indeed, I do. And I think you're going to make one of the very best of medical missionaries. To be a doctor and missionary, too, you've got to be an honest and upright man. And you have a good start. Where do you live, Mike?
0: Out on East River Street, in the little house back of number 4387.
1: 4387 East River Street. Well, Mike, I'd better go now, but here's a little something for the time you've stayed away from your paper selling.
0: Thanks, sir, but I can't take it. I can't take anything that I haven't earned.
1: It's a gift, Mike. You can take gifts, can't you, Mike?
0: Well, I...
1: Goodbye, Mike.
0: He gave me $5. Maybe I hadn't better keep it. He said it was a gift. And I can't refuse a gift, not from a nice man like him. I can hardly wait to get home and tell Mother. But I gotta sell my papers first. When he said it was a gift, I just had to take it. Did I do right, Mom?
2: Of course you did, son. What kind of a man was he, anyway?
0: An awfully nice man.
2: Well, what did he look like?
0: I don't know. Just like any nice man, I guess.
2: I mean, did he look like a preacher or a businessman or what?
0: I don't know, Mom.
2: Oh, Mrs. Martin's coming over. That's probably her at the door. Oh, yes?
1: Mrs. Keller?
2: Yes?
0: How do you do, sir?
1: Well, hello, Mike.
0: Mom, this is the man I was telling you about.
1: My name is Summers, Mrs. Keller. Dr. Summers.
0: A doctor?
1: I was talking to your son earlier this evening.
2: Oh,
1: and
2: won't you come in, Dr. Summers?
1: Well, yes, thank you.
0: Here's a chair, sir.
1: Well, thank you, Mike.
2: Well, what can we do for you, Dr. Summers?
1: Well, I came, Mrs. Keller, because I took a special interest in Mike and his unusual honesty.
2: Mike's a good boy, and honest as they come.
1: I can well believe that, Mrs. Keller. And that's exactly what I want to talk about. You see, my wife and I have a home just outside the city, and it's a nice country home. But my wife isn't at all well, and she needs a companion and someone to see that, that the housekeeper and maids do things properly, and I was wondering if you and Mike would like to come and share our home.
2: Well, I don't know, Dr. Summers. This is rather sudden.
1: No, it's really a farm. Mike could feed the chickens and gather eggs, take care of the stock, do lots of things that most boys like to do on the farm. How about it, Mike?
2: Like me, Mike's so taken by surprise he doesn't know what to say.
1: Well, don't say it. Just let me drive you and Mike out and look the place over. You can decide later.
0: Here, Chicky, Chicky, Chicky. Here, Chicky, Chick. This is fun. I hope Mother decides to move here with Dr. Summers. Here, Chicky, Chicky, Chick.
3: Well, Captain Sells, within 2 weeks, Mother and I were comfortably settled in our new home with Dr. and Mrs. Summers.
4: And all because you refused to keep 5 cents that wasn't rightfully yours.
3: Exactly, Captain. Well, the years went by. I graduated from the 8th grade and went on to high school. Finally, high school graduation day came. I worked hard, awfully hard that summer, trying to get together enough money to enter

0: Oh, my wife and I, and, well, we want to keep the doctor's tradition alive in the family. You're not our actual son, but the, you know what I mean.
1: Guess that's about the end of my story.
2: The thing that amazes me most about your story, Doctor, is the fact that Dr. Summers was able to see in that poor newsboy, whom he knew not at all, the great man and doctor that you are today. How do you account for that?
1: Dr. Summers was and is a very wise and understanding man.
2: But it's more than that, I think. It's the fact that you were an honest boy. Completely honest. And for only a nickel, too. All boys and girls who are that honest are bound to end up amounting to something. They'll be big men and women someday.
1: I believe that, Captain. I most certainly do. In fact, that's the main thing I'm going to try to teach. Honesty. If it is only a nickel's worth of honesty, it's still the most important commodity in the world.
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1: Hello, friends. How about an amazing fact? One small step for man, one giant leap for mankind. These words are the famous words spoken by Neil Armstrong as he made the first human footprints on the moon. 50 years ago, on July the 20th, 1969, an estimated 600 million people around the world watched live as the first human stepped onto another astronomical body, the moon. It's amazing to think that just 66 years earlier, in 1903, the Wright brothers flew their self-powered airplane for the first time, opening up the age of human flight. To commemorate the remarkable achievements in flight, Neil Armstrong took with him to the moon a piece of wood from the Wright brothers' 1903 airplane's left propeller and a piece of fabric from the upper left wing. Little could the Wright brothers have imagined that part of their airplane would one day go to the moon and back. Although the Apollo 11 mission turned out to be a tremendous success,

0: At the time of the launch, the mission was very risky. So risky, in fact, that President Richard Nixon had a speech already prepared in case of a catastrophe. After all, nobody had ever landed on the moon before, and he was not quite sure if it is even possible to take off from the lunar surface in order to return back to the Earth. But thankfully, this speech was never needed. Did you know, friends, that the Bible predicts that in the not-too-distant future, mankind will travel much further than the moon? Stay tuned for more, as Amazing Facts brings you this edition of Bible Answers Live.
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0: Hello, friends. Welcome to Bible Answers Live. Yes, and as the name says, this is a live, interactive, international Bible study. And if you have a Bible-related question, we'd love to hear from you this evening. 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I'll give you another number. It's 800-835-6747. 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And we'll be mentioning different free offers that we have that will help you in your study of God's Word. Just call that number, 800-835-6747. 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We'll be happy to send it to anyone in North America. If you're outside of North America, just go to the Amazing Facts website. We have a free library, and you'll be able to read the various resources there as well. We'd like to greet our friends who are joining us on Facebook this evening. I know that we have viewers across North America, even some in other countries that tune in week after week to participate in Bible Answers Live. Well, before we get to our calls and the Bible, let's begin with a word of prayer. Dear Father, we thank you that we have this opportunity once again to open up your word and study the most important book, and that is the Bible. It reveals to us a Savior, reveals to us a way to have everlasting life. And so we ask your blessing upon our time. Be with those who are listening, wherever they might be. And thank you, Father, for your promise to be with us. In Jesus' name, amen. I open the program this evening by talking a little bit about that remarkable event that occurred 50 years ago, back in 1969, July the 20th. And when you think about the incredible achievement of being able to go to the moon and everything that was involved, especially back in 1969, before all of the digital abilities that we have today, it was remarkable. But you know, the Bible talks about a traveling in space, not to the moon, not even to Mars, but it really talks about a journey to a heavenly city. In John chapter 14, verse 1, we read the words of Jesus. He said, "Let not your hearts be troubled. You believe in God, believe also in me. In my Father's house there are many mansions. If it were not so, I would have told you, I go to prepare a place for you. And if I go and prepare a place for you, I will come again and receive you unto myself, that where I am, there you may be also." So here we find Jesus telling his disciples and also telling us that he is preparing a place for those that love him. And he promised that he would come back again and take us to that heavenly home, to that city made of gold that we read about in the Bible. And of course, that is the goal of every Christian, to be faithful, to have Jesus come, sometimes referred to as the great hope of the Christian, the great Advent hope, the second coming of Jesus. If you'd like to learn more about what the Bible has to say about the second coming, we have a free offer we'd like to send you. It is one of our Amazing Facts study guides, and it's entitled The Ultimate Deliverance. The Ultimate Deliverance. It's all about the second coming. It gives you a number of Bible verses, important information. Just call. We'll send it to you for free. The number is 800-835-6747. And you can ask for the study guide called The Ultimate Deliverance. Again, that number is 800-835-6747. And our phone line here to the studio this evening is 800-463-7297. We're going to go to our first caller tonight. We have William listening in Davis, California. William, welcome to the program.
2: Hi.
0: Hi, you're on the air.
2: Awesome.
0: And your question this evening?
2: My question is, what are the tests of a true prophet?
0: Okay, good question. Well, the Bible does speak about prophecy as being one of the gifts that God has given his church, and we see throughout Scripture many instances where God spoke to people through a prophet. And the Bible also warns us, though, Christ himself warned us that in the last days there would be false prophets. And so we need to know, is this a genuine manifestation of the gift of prophecy, or is this a counterfeit manifestation? Is this the devil trying to deceive? Well, the Bible does give us certain identifying marks to determine whether somebody who says they have the gift of prophecy is indeed a prophet. Number one, what they say must be in harmony with the Word of God, to the law and to the testimony. If they speak not according to this, the Bible says there is no light in them. So that's probably the most important test right away, is do they speak in harmony with the scriptures? The second test that needs to be applied is, what about their life? Jesus said, by their fruits you shall know them. What kind of a life does this person live? What do others say about the person? Are they genuinely committed to Christ? Are they a genuine Christian? One of the things that I think you'll be able to distinguish right away is if somebody is asking for money in order for them to prophesy, you got to question that immediately, because you read in the Old Testament and even in the New, people didn't get paid to give a message from God. So that's another test. Also, you need to ask, does their predictions come true? If somebody predicts something to happen and it doesn't happen, well, then that's not a true prophet of God. So those are three of the tests that we have, and there are more, and we actually have a study guide. William, you might have seen it. I'm not sure. If you haven't, we'd like to encourage you to take a look at it. It's called Does God Inspire Astrologists and Psychics? It's a long title, but basically it's talking about the gift of prophecy. How do we know a genuine prophet from a counterfeit prophet? And we'll be happy to send this to anyone who calls and asks. The number is 800-835-6747. And again, just ask for that study guide talking about distinguishing true and false prophets. William, did that help?
2: Yes, sir. Thank you.
0: All right. Thanks for your call. Our next caller that we have is Leah, listening in Ontario, Canada. Leah, welcome to the program.
3: Hi, Pastor. Thank you so much. I have a question about keeping the Sabbath holy, especially for children.
0: Okay.
3: At this time, our church is planning to build a playground for our children, because Sabbath is a delightful day, you know. But so we want the children to enjoy by playing in the playground too. But some of the members think this is a Sabbath day. We're supposed to keep the Sabbath holy. Why we allow our children to play in the playground? So basically my question is, what is your view about this thing?
0: Okay, so the question is, what about kids playing in a playground on the Sabbath? I think if you look at the biblical principles that we find in the Bible referring to the Sabbath needs to be a day that is set aside from typical normal weekly activity. Now, the Sabbath is not to be a day of gloom and sadness, and for the children, it's probably important to make it special for them. But in keeping with the spirit of the Sabbath, if their regular routine is playing on the playground all through the week and that's their main focus, it would probably be better to plan something a little different, something special. The Sabbath is a great opportunity to go out into nature, to see God's work, to spend time talking about our Creator. I wouldn't condemn someone or a kid that's sitting on a swing on the Sabbath. Don't misunderstand me. But if the focus of the children are just running around, climbing and jumping and typical kids' activities on the Sabbath, maybe we could find something a little better for them to do on the Sabbath. So I guess that would be my guidance there. I know growing up, I grew up in a Christian home where we kept the Sabbath, and there was always something special planned on a Sabbath afternoon. Something that we look forward to as children. Typically, it would be out in nature. It would involve hiking. It would be exploring new places that we haven't seen. So that's kind of the thing that we want to plan for. We need to think about what can we do to make the Sabbath special for our children.
3: Thank you so much, Pastor.
0: All right. Thank you for your call, Leah. Appreciate it.
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0: Next caller that we have is Charles, listening in Florida. Hi, Charles. Welcome to the program.
4: Hey, Pastor Ross. How are you?
0: Doing well.
4: My Bible question is this. About the seven last plagues that the Bible mentions,

0: are there signs that I should look for to know when that they're starting to take place? I mean, what would I need to look for?
1: Okay. The seven last plagues we read about in the book of Revelation, and they take place just prior to the coming of Christ. The seven last plagues don't begin to fall until everybody has had an opportunity to make a decision for Christ or against him. In Revelation chapter 7, you start there in verse 1, it talks about an angel coming from heaven with a seal in his hand, and he says to the four angels to whom it was given to release the winds of strife, do not let go until we have sealed the servants of God in their foreheads. So there is a work of sealing, a settling into the truth, into commitment to Christ. Probation then closes just as the door closed on Noah's ark. And then you have the seven last plagues that fall. The purpose of the seven last plagues is to ripen the harvest. The second coming of Jesus is often described as a harvest of the earth. And it reveals the true nature of the wicked. It also reveals the true nature of the righteous and their full dependence upon God. So the plagues, as described in the book of Revelation, they don't take place until after probation closes, as you read in Revelation chapter 7.
0: Okay. That makes a lot of sense. Thank you very much.
1: All right. Thanks for your call. Good question. The next caller that we have is Charles Chris. Chris is listening in Florida as well. Hi, Chris. Welcome to the program.
2: Oh, thank you, Pastor. Good evening.
1: Hi. And your question this evening?
2: Yes. My question is about rewards in heaven.
1: Yes.
2: It's about, I believe it's about those that are saved. And I have two scriptures here, Matthew 16:27 and 2 Corinthians 5:10.
1: All right. Well, let me read Matthew 16:27 for those who are listening. They might be driving. These are the words of Jesus. He said, "For the Son of Man will come in the glory of his Father with his angels, and then he will reward each according to his works." And then the other verse that I think you're referring to there, you said, is 2 Corinthians 5:10?
2: 5:10, yes.
1: It says, "For we must all appear before the judgment seat of Christ, that each one may receive the things done in this body according to that which he has done, whether it be good or whether it be bad." And I can actually add one more verse there, Revelation 22. It speaks of Jesus coming. He says, "Behold, I come quickly, and my reward is with me to give every man according to his works." So, yes, there are rewards that are given when Jesus comes. Not only do you have the saved and the lost, but you also have those who have lived a life of devotion to Christ, who maybe have gone through great hardship for their faith. Maybe they've even given their life for Christ as a testimony of their faith, and each is rewarded according to his works, what he has done. And so, yes, there are rewards given in heaven.
2: Let me ask this. So we all will experience that presence of God in different way while in heaven.
1: Well, you know, I think when we...
2: According to our deeds.
1: Well, when we get to... First of all, as far as I'm concerned, to get to heaven is probably the greatest reward that anyone can have. Just to be there, to be with God. I mean, what more could anyone want? But God also recognizes the sacrifice that some of his faithful followers have done for his name, for the cause, for the preaching of the gospel. You know, you have missionaries that have traveled, left home, left family, gone to some distant land to share the gospel with others. And nobody here might take note of that, or nobody might recognize their service, but it is noted in heaven. And when Jesus comes, he rewards each according to his works. Now, having said that, I don't think anyone's going to be in heaven and feel as though they've been shortchanged. I think everyone that gets to heaven is going to just be delighted to be there. No one's going to feel as though, oh, man, you gave him that and you didn't give that to me. No, that's not the case. I think the Bible describes that when we get to heaven, we will feel our total dependence upon Christ, and we'll lay our crowns at his feet and worship him and worship God. But God is a God of love. He's a God of fairness. And yes, he does reward. Not only are the righteous rewarded according to their works, but the wicked are also judged, and they receive their punishment also according to their works.
2: Correct. Thank you very much. Thank you, Pastor.
1: All right. Thanks for your call, Chris. Appreciate it.

0: Our next caller that we have, I think we've got Raymond listening in Bakersfield. Raymond, welcome to the program.
1: Hello, thank you, thank you.
0: Thanks for your call and your question this evening.
1: It's about forgiveness and how we can quench the Holy Spirit.
0: Okay.
1: So a person is asking for help from Christ to get out of a trouble, and it appears that it's not happening. And then the thought comes across, well maybe Satan would help. What a dumb thought. But so the person has this thought, and then now even the is willing to accept the help if Satan would help, but Satan doesn't help either. Now is that something, you know, that a person would consider in his mind and in his heart? I reckon is that something that would quench the Holy Spirit? Is that something that would not be forgiven? You know, we always hear about, you know,
0: the unpardonable sin. Yes.
1: Yes.
0: The verse that I think you're referring to is where Jesus said, "Every sin shall be forgiven men, except blasphemy against the Holy Spirit." So people wonder, what is that? Does that involve some type of statement a person might make, or sort of the scenario that you painted? Would that be blasphemy against the Holy Spirit? Choosing the devil? To understand what blasphemy against the Holy Spirit is, we need to understand what the word blasphemy means. If you look in the Bible, what blasphemy means, it's defined two ways. Number one, claiming to be able to forgive sins. And number two, putting yourself in the place of God. The religious leaders wanted to stone Jesus. They accused him of blasphemy because Jesus forgave people of their sins. Of course, he could. He was God. And Jesus said he was the Son of God. And they said, nope. That's blasphemy. When we blaspheme against the Holy Spirit, in essence, what that means is we put ourselves in the place of the Holy Spirit, meaning that we get to decide what is sin and what's not sin, or what is acceptable or what's not acceptable. Instead of allowing the Holy Spirit through the Word of God to guide us, we begin to make excuses for sin. And eventually, as we harden our hearts against the Holy Spirit, there reaches a point where we don't hear the Holy Spirit anymore. That's the unpardonable sin, or that is blasphemy against the Holy Spirit. It's not one particular sin that a person does. It's something that takes time. It's the hardening of the heart against the Holy Spirit. The very fact that somebody is wondering whether or not they committed the unpardonable sin is evidence in itself that the Holy Spirit is still speaking to them. People who have committed the unpardonable sin, typically they don't care. They have no interest in spiritual things. They don't care whether or not they committed the unpardonable sin. So the fact that one is wondering, that's probably evidence that the Holy Spirit is still working.
1: I appreciate that. Thank you very much.
0: All right. And, you know, Raymond, don't get discouraged. We all struggle. And the Bible says a righteous man falls seven times, and yet he gets up. So as long as you keep trusting in Jesus, he's able to help us through every need. And just claim him as your savior. All right. God bless you, Raymond. We do have a book, by the way, that you might find interesting. It says, it's called What is the Unpardonable Sin? And we'll be happy to send that to anyone who calls and asks. The number to call is 800-835-6747. That is the resource phone line. And again, ask for the book on the unpardonable sin.
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0: Our next caller that we have is Ralph, and he's listening in Atlanta. Ralph, welcome to the program.
3: Good evening, Pastor Ralph.
0: Yes, hi.
3: Pastor Ralph, my question to you is, when Joseph passed away and his descendants passed away at the time, and they were taken into slavery, did they do anything to anger God to allow them to go into slavery?
0: Well, initially when they went down into Egypt, it was to preserve their life because there's terrible famine that was taking place in the land. But there was a second reason why God allowed Joseph to go down into Egypt. You read a little earlier in the story of Jacob's sons. We're actually doing this in our Tuesday Bible study that we have with the church. We're studying through the book of Genesis. And it's interesting to note that a number of the sons of Jacob were beginning to adopt some of the practices of the pagan nations that surrounded them. The way that the pagans would consider what marriage is and some of their customs. And in order for God to preserve the descendants of Jacob, in order for him to work through them, it was probably necessary for them

0: be separated from those nations that surrounded them in Canaan. When they went down to Egypt, you remember the story, they were somewhat isolated because the Egyptians didn't really like the Hebrews. They didn't like shepherds, and the Hebrews were shepherds. They had cattle and sheep, and so they were set off by themselves, somewhat isolated from the rest of the Egyptians. And that continued for a while during Joseph and his sons. But as time went on, they began to adopt once again and began to identify more and more with the Egyptians, some of their customs, their practices. And they eventually began setting aside the principles of what they knew to be right. And that kind of opened up the way into slavery for them. And that's why when Moses came to deliver them, he had to remind them of the things that God had commanded them through their ancestors. And of course, God brought them up to Mount Sinai, and he had to give his law because they, to a large degree, had set it aside.
1: Right. Well, is there any specific scripture that says that God punished them for those transgressions?
0: Well, I think slavery would be a terrible punishment that they would have. It's sort of twofold. God allowed slavery for the descendants of Jacob in one way to preserve them as much as possible from the evil influences. And it was also for them to realize their need of God and their dependence upon God. So it was a learning experience that God was bringing the Israelites through in order to prepare them for their re-entry into Canaan and doing the work that God wanted them to do.
1: Thank you, Pastor Ross. I appreciate your question.
0: All right. Thanks for your call, Ralph. And if you have a Bible question, our phone line here, friends, if you're listening, is 800-463-7297. We have a couple of lines open. Good time to pick up your phone and give us a call. 800-463-7297. We have Jan that is listening from Kentwood, Michigan. Jan, welcome to the program.
2: Hi, how are you doing, Pastor?
0: Doing well, thank you.
2: I have a question. I have people that sometimes they ask me about the foods that we eat, about clean and unclean.
0: Okay.
2: And I quote them from the book of Leviticus.
0: Yes.
2: But then they come back and throw at me the first book of Timothy in chapter 4, verses 4 and 5.
0: Mm-hmm.
2: So what do you got to say about that?
0: All right, let me read it. It's right here. We find it in 1 Timothy chapter 4, verse 4. Talking about food, it says, "For every creature of God is good, and nothing to be refused if it is received with thanksgiving." So some people think, well, it doesn't matter what you eat, as long as you pray over it, somehow whatever you eat is not going to harm you. Well, the Bible also tells us that our bodies are the temple of the Holy Spirit. So we want to take care of our bodies. We also know that certain things are harmful. We don't want to eat it. But I think what a lot of people leave out is verse 5. Verse 5 is the key. It says, "For it is sanctified by the word of God and prayer." So are there certain foods that are sanctified by the word of God that we read about in the Bible? Yes. Are there certain foods that are not sanctified to eat, or certain things, they're not even foods, certain things that God does not want us to eat? Yes. So the key to understanding verse 4, what is it that needs to be received with thankfulness? It's those things that have been sanctified by the word of God. The word sanctify means to have set apart or set aside. And then you go back in the Old Testament, and right at the time of the sacrificial, when the sacrificial service was implemented, you had clean and unclean animals. And then after the flood, God allowed the eating of the clean animals, but not the unclean animals. So verse 5, I think, is the answer.
2: So bring verse 5 back to Leviticus.
0: Right. Well, it's a simple question. What foods were sanctified by the word?
2: Were sanctified.
0: Yes.
2: Okay.
0: The word sanctify means set apart. Set apart.
2: Set apart. See, you cleared things up for me.
0: Oh, yeah.
2: Thanks so much.
0: You're welcome. Thank you. That's a good question that you have. You know, we do have a study guide, friends. If you're wondering about what the Bible has to say about food and what's good to eat and what's not good to eat, our study guide goes into this in a lot more detail. It's called God's Free Health Plan. What are the secrets for living a healthy, stronger, longer life? Well, the Bible has something to say about that. It's called God's Free Health Plan. It's one of our Amazing Facts study guides, and it's for free. All you have to do is call our resource phone line. That number is 800

0: 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And again, just ask for the study guide called God's Free Health Plan. And while you're on the phone asking for this free offer, you might also want to ask the person about the Amazing Facts Correspondence Bible School. It's free. And what it is, it's actually goes through our famous Amazing Facts study guide lessons. Really deals with a lot of important Bible truths, including a lot of prophetic truths, and it's free. All you need to say is, I'm interested in learning more about the study guide course, and we'll sign you up for free. We'll send you the lesson in the mail, take a look at it, fill in the answer sheet, send it back to us, and we will send you out the next lesson. Well, friends, it's not the end of the program. We're just taking a short break, and in a few moments, we'll be back with more Bible questions. So stay around. We'll be right back.
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0: Hello, friends. Welcome back. This is Bible Answers Live. And if you have a Bible-related question, now's the opportunity to give us a call, and we'll do our best to answer the question. 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If you have a Bible question, the phone line again is 800-463-7297. 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The resource phone line is 800-835-6747. We're going to go to our first caller in the second half of a program now. We have Alfredo listening from Canada. Alfredo, welcome to the program. Hello, Alfredo. Are you there? Alfredo in Canada. All right. We're going to have to come back to him. We've got somebody listening in Sacramento, California. Sacramento, California, are you there? Allie? I guess it's Allie. Are you there?

0: Hi, Allie. You on the program?
1: This is Allie. I'm from Macon, Georgia.
0: Oh, from Georgia. Okay, we've got the wrong number typed in here.
1: Well, hello. I am. May I just make one quick comment before I get to my question?
0: Sure.
1: Okay, that is about the blasphemy of the Holy Spirit. Right before Jesus said that, he was accused of casting out devils by Beelzebub. And the Greek word in the Strong's for blasphemy is word 988, and it means slander. So to when he's doing something by the power and the good works of the Holy Spirit, and they falsely accuse it as something that is done by Beelzebub, that's why he said that. That's what they were doing, blaspheming the Holy Spirit by calling the good works of the Holy Spirit the works of the devil.
0: Yeah, and that would be. That would be a serious thing to do that. Now, the question you had, Allie?
1: Yes, sir. My question, I'm sorry. My question is, I know it was written that all of the works that Jesus did in the Bible, if it was written, it couldn't be contained in the book. But I was thinking it would have been quite a significant thing to at least have been recorded once if he had ever baptized anyone himself, and it's not in there. And I was wondering why that might be.
0: Okay. So, Jesus, as far as we know, did not baptize. Of course, John the Baptist, he did baptisms, and Christ's disciples baptized people. And then in the New Testament, in the book of Acts, you hear a lot about going forth preaching the gospel and baptizing people. Probably a practical reason why Jesus did not baptize people is there would have been such a group of people that would have wanted to be baptized by Jesus. Many of them might not have made that decision out of genuine conversion. Rather, it was to somehow say, well, Jesus baptized me. Maybe that gave people or would give people the impression that they're better than somebody else. It might be more bragging rights than genuine conversion. And Jesus knowing, the Bible says he knew what was in man, Jesus knowing that, we have no record of him baptizing.
1: That makes so much sense. That makes so much sense. Thank you so much. God bless you.
0: All right. Good question. Thanks for calling, Allie. Our next caller that we have, we're going to try Canada one more time. We have Alfredo listening in Canada. Alfredo, are you there? Going once, going twice. Okay. We're going to go to, let's see, we have Ashley in Chattanooga, Tennessee. Hi, Ashley. Welcome to the program.
2: Hi. Thank you. My question is kind of a follow-up. It's in 1 Timothy 4, 1 through 5, but it's not so much specifically about the food. My question is more related to, is this a specific circumstance, you know, that's talked about, or is it more like for the Latter Day Church, or, you know, what are they referring to specifically?
0: Yes, good question. If you look at the first few verses of 1 Timothy chapter 4, I'm just going to read that so that those who are listening that don't have a Bible could follow along with us. 1 Timothy chapter 4, verse 1 says, "Now the Spirit expressly says that in the latter times, some will depart from the faith, giving heed to deceiving spirits and the doctrines of demons, speaking lies and hypocrisy, having their own conscience seared with a hot iron." Then it says, "Forbidding to marry and commanding to abstain from foods which God has created, to be received with thanksgivingness by those who believe and know the truth." Then it goes on in verse 4 that we spoke about, every creature of God is good. So some of the things that's highlighted, it says in the last days or in the latter times, people will depart from the truth. So there is a falling away that Paul is talking about when he's writing to Timothy that would occur in the church. There would be believers that would fall away from the truth. They would give heed to deceiving spirits or the doctrines of demons. They're not biblical truths. They're not biblical doctrines. And then it talks about forbidding to marry and commanding to abstain from certain foods. It's referring to a time in the Christian church, in particular during the Middle Ages or the Dark Ages, where the belief arose that if you want to be holy or if you want to work for God full-time in a capacity as a preacher or in the church, you needed to refrain from marrying. You couldn't marry. And of course, you have the priesthood that developed during the Dark Ages in the medieval church and the Catholic Church, which still carries over even today. And that's not in the Bible. You don't find that command anywhere in Scripture, where if you want to serve God or if you want to be more devout, you don't marry. So those are some of the things that God was

0: revealing to Paul that he was speaking about even before they occurred. It's also talking about abstaining from certain foods. There were a number of traditions that came in the Christian church that on certain days you were not allowed to eat certain types of food, and you were to eat other foods on different days. And these are some of the things that we saw that happened during the Dark Ages, and even we still have some of that even today in Christianity.
1: Okay. Well, thank you so much, and thank you for your ministry.
0: All right. Thanks for calling. Next caller that we have is David, and he's listening in Chicago, Illinois. Hi, David. Welcome to the program.
2: Hi. How are you?
0: Doing well.
2: Yeah. My question is, as a Christian, I'm involved both in the church and in the world.
0: Mm-hmm.
2: So what kind of spirit is driving me to do this? Because I love doing the work of God, and at the same time, I don't give up sinful nature.
0: Mm-hmm. Well, I think what you're experiencing is something that every Christian, if he needs to be honest or she needs to be honest, we recognize that there is a battle raging in the heart or in the mind. On the one hand, the devil is constantly pulling at us, tempting us. We have the carnal nature. But on the other hand, we have the Holy Spirit that is convicting us, and we have a conscience that we know what needs to be done and what's right. And, you know, every day there's that tug of war. Who are we going to serve? Who are we going to choose? And I think that's why it's so important. And Jesus says this. He said, unless you abide in me and I in you, the branch cannot bear fruit. Or another way, Jesus said, without me, you can do nothing. So maintaining a living connection with Christ through prayer, through the study of his word, through turning our thoughts towards him throughout the day, engaging with Jesus, talking to him as we even would to a friend, asking him for strength and help, making that a priority, that's the only way that we're going to be able to overcome the devil and be victorious when tempted. So it's an ongoing experience. It's something we want to do every day. And that's growing and living the Christian life.
2: Oh, thank you.
0: All right. Well, thanks for calling, David. Very important question. How do we live practically the Christian life? You know, we do have a study guide. Actually, it's a book that we'll be happy to send to anyone wanting to learn more about this. It's called Life in the Spirit. It talks about living that day-by-day life, and we'll be happy to send it to you if you call and ask. The number is 800-835-6747.
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0: We have Linda listening in Georgia. Linda, welcome to the program.
4: Hi, how are you?
0: Doing well. And your question this evening?
4: My question this evening is, how do you know if you have breathed the Holy Spirit away?
0: All right. Well, I think one of the reasons that you know a person has not grieved the Holy Spirit away is the fact that they're wondering. Typically, somebody that has grieved away the Holy Spirit, they've gotten to the point where they don't care anymore. They're not interested in spiritual things. They're not interested in God. They, in essence, their conscience, as Paul mentioned in the verse that we read in 1 Timothy, it says their conscience is severed or put out, so to speak. They don't listen, they're not interested in religious things. If a person has the desire and is wondering, that means the Holy Spirit is still speaking to them. Now, having said that, there might be people that you look at and say, oh man, their life is so far away from what God would have it be, and surely they've committed the unpardonable sin. And yet, we know of many experiences where people are converted and their lives are completely changed. So it is not for us to know, or at least to try and choose, who might have or who might not have committed the unpardonable sin. The Bible says man looks on the outward, but God looks at the heart. Only God knows.
4: Okay.
0: All right. Well, thanks for calling, Linda. We do have that book that I think you'll find interesting. It's called Understanding the Unpardonable Sin, and we'll be sending that to anyone who calls and asks. Just ask for the book on the unpardonable sin. The number is 800-835-6747. That is the resource phone line. Ask for the book on the unpardonable sin. Next caller that we have is Lou, driving through Virginia. Lou, welcome to the program.
5: Hey, Pastor Ross. Thank you so much for taking my call. please let Pastor Doug know that we miss him tonight.
0: Yes.

0: He'll probably be back next week.
1: But you're doing a great job.
0: All right.
1: My question is, well, let me make a statement first. My wife and I, we have been married this coming December 39 years. And I believe I heard that the Bible teaches that once we get to heaven, our marriage is going to be abolished. Is that true?
0: Well, the Bible doesn't say that marriage will be abolished, but what the Bible does say, Jesus actually says it, that we shall be as the angels. We won't be marrying and giving in marriage. So there won't be wedding ceremonies taking place in heaven. We won't be procreating in heaven. You know, the relationships that we have formed here on this earth, whether it is a husband, wife, if it is a parent and a child, if it is a best friend, those relationships don't come to an end when we go to heaven, especially, you know, obviously if they're in heaven as well. I think those relationships will continue to grow. The greatest relationship of all will be our relationship with Christ and God. You know, I think relationships will be even be enhanced because there won't be sin to kind of get in the way. Matter of fact, that's the hope of the Christian. And you lay a loved one in the grave, someone you love, spouse, family member, they die. The great hope for the Christian is that we get to see them again. We get to fellowship with them. We get to share eternity with them. You know, we don't want to give people the idea that suddenly when you get to heaven, you get given divorce papers when you walk through the gate. No, I think the relationships we bond or form here on earth are going to continue in heaven. But there won't be marriage. There won't be procreation in heaven.
1: Now, the Bible says that I have not seen nor ear heard nor have entered into the hearts of men and things that God has prepared for them that love him.
0: Absolutely.
1: So maybe that tells us that the relationship will be even better than what we can imagine.
0: Right. We can't even imagine. God's got something special for everyone.
1: Okay.
0: Well, thanks for your call, Lou. Hopefully that helps a little bit. We've got James listening in New York. James, welcome to the program.
2: Thank you for welcoming me.
0: You're welcome, James. I think you got your radio on in the background. I hear an echo.
2: Okay, I'm shutting the radio. Okay, can you hear me okay?
0: Yes, that's better. Oh, I still get a little bit of an echo. But what's your question?
2: Some denominations claim that their personnel, such as bishops, have apostolic succession with the powers that Christ's original apostles had to perform miracles, etc. Is that a valid assumption?
0: James, I'm going to just put you on mute. You'll be able to hear me, but that way we don't get the echo. So the question is, do the apostles, or is there a modern counterfeit, or not counterfeit, but a modern example, I might say, of people that are apostles that are able to do miracles? Well, there are certain individuals that God has given gifts to. One of the gifts, spiritual gifts, is that of performing miracles or healing. Often God will work through modern medicine to bring healing. He does sometimes perform miraculous miracles. I don't think I get a little nervous if somebody walks up and refers to himself as an apostle. The title apostle really applies to those who were the eyewitnesses of Christ, those who spent 3.5 years with Jesus. Paul was converted on the road to Damascus, and Jesus met him, and he had the gift of prophecy. But typically, the apostles came to an end at the time of John. There are still in the church gifts that God gives to different church members, but in particular the role of an apostle, we don't see a lot of that, or we don't see that today. That really had to do with the disciples, those first followers of Christ.
2: Presuming the title of bishop doesn't automatically give him miracle powers, there may be some that are overly blessed by God, but just being a bishop doesn't automatically bestow that on you. Is that correct?
0: Correct. Yes, the term bishop is just simply otherwise translated as an elder or an overseer. So that would be a pastor or someone that's leading out in the church. There are regular church members that might not be in a leadership position that might have one of the gifts of the Spirit that God has given them, one of which might be the gift of healing. So just to bear a title doesn't necessarily mean that you have certain gifts of healing. Hope that helps, James. Next caller that we have is Rhonda listening in California. Rhonda, welcome to the program.
3: Hi. Thank you, Pastor Ross. Thank you for taking my call.
0: Yes.
3: The Bible says, in the beginning, God created the heavens and the earth, and this happened in 6 days. In 6 days, God created the heavens and the earth and all that's in them. The definition of heavens there, do you understand that to mean these heavens that are in our Milky Way galaxy or all the other...
0: Everything else that we see. The word heaven in the Bible can be understood three ways. The one is the atmosphere. We talk about where the birds fly. They fly in the heaven. That means the atmosphere. The other heaven would be where the stars are, the universe, you might say. And then the third heaven would be the dwelling place of God. And when the Bible speaks of heaven, for example, in Revelation 21, John says, "And I saw there was a new heaven and a new earth." Well, he's referring there to the atmosphere, not necessarily to the universe as a whole or to the dwelling place of God. But were there other planets before our world was in existence? Yes, I believe so. There were other angels. The rebellion that took place in heaven occurred before our earth was created. You have a story in Job about the sons of God appearing before God in heaven, and Satan was there as the representative of earth. Hebrews chapter 1 speaks about how Jesus made the worlds. This is Hebrews 1 verse 2, and it's the plural word for world. So are there other worlds out there? Yes, we believe so from the Bible.
3: Thank you. That's very gratifying to hear. Thank you. And so is it also your understanding that those worlds were created before the six-day creation that included the earth?
0: You know, it appears, and I don't have a Bible verse to back this up, but it seems to me that when our world was created, Adam and Eve were made, and then, of course, Satan deceived them, and sin came to this earth. It appears that the creation, God creating other worlds, kind of put on pause to deal with this emergency, the fall of mankind, the whole plan of redemption and how that's playing out on this earth. It seems as though not only the angels, but even the other worlds might be watching or seeing how God deals with this emergency. So they were created before our world. I don't think there has been a creation since our world, but that doesn't mean that God's not going to create again in the future. It just means right now the focus of heaven is what's happening here on this earth in the plan of redemption.
3: Mm-hmm. Thanks so much. Appreciate your input.
0: Okay, thanks for your call, Rhonda.
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0: Our next caller that we have is listening in Albuquerque, New Mexico. Charlene, welcome to the program.
5: Hello.
0: Hi, you're on the air.
5: My question is, I'm wondering where the book of Enoch comes from.
0: Okay, you have a mention of at least Enoch in the book of Jude. Jude is the book just before Revelation. It says, at least the phrase they're talking about, Enoch, it's believed to be a quote from a manuscript or at least a letter that apparently was around during the time of the New Testament. The reason we don't have a book in the Bible called Enoch is because some of the things that were written, and there were a number of forgeries that occurred. Sometimes somebody would write a letter and then assign a name of someone famous. There was quite a bit of that in New Testament times. But if a letter could be proven that it was indeed written by one of the apostles or by Paul, it was included in the New Testament. If the authorship of a letter was somewhat questionable, if any of the teachings or the doctrine that was written in that letter was out of harmony with the teachings of Jesus, it was not included in the New Testament.
5: Who decided?
0: It kind of happened over a period of time. Yeah, the letter would be written. The way it worked in New Testament times, for example, Paul would write a letter to a church. The church would read the letter. There would be a scribe in the church that would carefully copy the letter. Then often that letter was sent to another Christian church. And the same thing happened there. Someone would read the letter, and it would be copied and then sent to somebody else. So, of course, all of the original letters are a long time gone, but we have lots of copies. And then around the end of the first century, John was the last of the apostles all the way up to around 90 AD. That's when these letters began.

0: began to be gathered and collected and organized, and eventually it became what we know today as the New Testament. So it took a number of years. It didn't just happen immediately. It was during the first 100 years after Christ.
1: What about the Kabbalah?
0: Well, there were other books as well that, in addition, Kabbalah was one, and then you also have the Apocryphal that were written. Some Bibles even include the Apocryphal books. They were Jewish writings, but again, if they didn't know for sure who the author was, and if it was not recognized as one of the apostles or one of the recognized leaders of the church, or if there was theological differences, it was not included in what they call the canon or the New Testament. You know, we do have a book that you might find interesting. It's called The Ultimate Resource, and it's about the Bible. It tells you how the Bible came about, and it gives a lot more details in that. And I think you'll find it interesting, Charlene, if you just call, or anyone, if you just call our resource line, that's 800-835-6747, ask for the book called The Ultimate Resource, and we'll be happy to send it out to anyone who calls and asks. Next caller that we have Glenn listening in Washington. Glenn, welcome to the program.
2: Oh, thank you. I have a question regarding the book of Revelation in chapter 19, verses 17 through 21.
0: Yes.
2: Referring to the beast and his armies defeated, and I'm just curious as to the timing of all of this. It sounds like perhaps this is referring to the second coming of Christ.
0: Yes.
2: And I'm kind of a little bit confused about the birds were filled with their flesh.
0: Okay.
2: In verse 17 and verse 21. It starts out by saying, "Then I saw an angel standing in the sun, and he cried with a loud voice, saying to all the birds that fly in the midst of heaven, come and gather together for the supper of the great God." And then it culminates in verse 21, and the rest were killed with the sword, which proceeded from the mouth of him who sat on the horse, and all the birds were filled with their flesh. And so I'm wondering how the birds were able to still be alive during Christ's second coming.
0: Okay. Well, good question. Let me just give verse 16 of the same chapter, just so we know that we're talking about the second coming. It's talking about Christ. He's described as coming on a white horse. And verse 16 says, on his robe and on his thigh a name is written, King of Kings and Lord of Lords. So we know we're talking about the second coming of Christ. Remember, Revelation is a symbolic book. Now, back in Old Testament times or in Bible times, when armies would go to battle, and it was a great battle or a great war, the defeated army, typically they wouldn't be buried unless it was in a city or a place where people were living. Often these battles would take place in a valley outside of the city or, you know, in the woods or something like that. And quite often the bodies of the defeated army would lie on the ground and the birds would be filled and the wild animals. So it's using an imagery or description here in Revelation chapter 19. It's talking about the great day of the Battle of Armageddon, where the armies of God are coming to destroy God's people, and Jesus comes and the wicked are destroyed. So it's a symbolic reference there to complete and utter defeat of the enemies of God's people, using Old Testament imagery of two armies going to war.
2: Okay. So it's symbolic in nature then.
0: It's not talking about literal birds. I mean, even in the whole chapter, it talks about Jesus coming on a white horse and a sharp sword proceeding out of his mouth. Verse 21 says, you know, he killed those with the sword that came out of his mouth. Those, again, it's a description. Jesus doesn't come with a sharp sword, but it's a symbolic. The sword represents the word of God. The Bible speaks of the sword as the sharp two-edged sword, the word of God. So once again, Revelation is symbolic, but really this whole passage just refers to the defeat of the enemies of God when Jesus comes the second time. So that is the big focus that we have of this passage. Again, if you'd like to learn more about the second coming of Christ and what the Bible says about that, our free offer is called The Ultimate Resource. We mentioned that early in the program. To receive it, just call our resource line. It's 800-835-6747. Until next week, friends, may God bless.
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1: What if you could know the future? 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What would you change? To see the future, you must understand the past.
2: Alexander the Great becomes king when he's only 18, but he's a military prodigy.
3: 150 years in advance, Cyrus had been named.
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0: operations.
1: Our next phase now will see us working very hard on three fronts. We continue with the improvement of the terminals. I want to commend CEO Williams, who has been adamant from day one on pushing and calling FinSec and everybody else. We need the money for improve the terminal. Belmopan now is transformed. Belize City, even before those funds, I want to commend Mr. Cod, Mr. Chuck there and the team who have now improved the first section of that terminal with NBC funds and to be complemented by the government. In other words, there was a lot of impatience. We have a process in government that takes a while, and that's good and fine. But the people needed to see some action, and that is how that first section has been improved in Belize City. We have the other terminals across the country. We've had some minor investments in terms of funds, but things that the commuters appreciate. In Dangriga now, the place has been painted over, right? Some of the other terminals as well. Bathrooms have been improved, and we're working across the country for that. So that continues. So those are the terminals that the government owns, was going to be invested in exchange for shares, but the government decided that we'll invest instead electric buses, and the terminals will be leased to the NBC.
2: The National Bus Company grew out of the government's plan to consolidate services through a partnership with existing private bus operators. Preparations included the establishment of a temporary advisory committee in July of 2025. The company began operations on the 1st of March, bringing 17 operators together.

0: under one structure with the aim of modernizing and improving the reliability of Belize's public transportation system. More than 7,000 children from 56 schools across Belize are expected to benefit from improved school feeding programs. The achievement follows the completion of a nationwide kitchen equipment initiative by Build Belize Incorporated, the BBI. And under this project, schools are provided with essential kitchen appliances, utensils and supplies based on needs identified through the Ministry of Education's Healthy Start Feeding Program. Speaking at the ceremony, Ambassador for Diaspora Relations and Chair of Build Belize Incorporated, Sandhya Murphy, said the initiative is a reflection of the Belizean diaspora's commitment to investing in the country's future through its children.
1: Every school got something different. It was based on what they had requested. So some schools need a stove, others don't. You know, another school might need a refrigerator, another one might not. So it's what they requested, and we made sure we got every school everything they requested. For over 400 items we were able to source. So it's been extremely important because we can't do any of this without that, right? And so, like I said, Belizean diaspora, they're willing to help. A lot of people don't know where to go or who to give or, you know, what to do. And having Build Belize Inc. is a platform for them to know that this is where you can go. We will support you. We will guide you. You know, whatever information we have, we will put it out there to you so you know what is needed. Every school was memorable. Every school was memorable. Every child was amazing. You know, we went to Barranco. And it was very remote. There were 25 kids at that school. The reason we selected that school was because it was remote, because those are the schools that most people don't visit. Right? And so we got there and the kids were so happy and they ran up to us and hugged us and just wanted to show us their school.
0: One of the schools benefiting from the program is Ebenezer Methodist Primary School, where the administrators say the donated equipment will improve the preparation and delivery of daily meals for the students. Local manager Angela Hall says the donation is a welcome investment in both the school's kitchen and the well-being of its children.
2: Well, the school feeds about 100 students. And before these lovely donations, of course, we didn't have any of these processing, you know, items. And so this will definitely make a difference to us. And also the refrigerator for us is a big improvement because the one that we had wasn't working properly. So we are definitely thankful for this generous donation from the Healthy Start, you know, feeding program. This is going to make it easier for them, you know, to have these things at hand that will make preparing even faster, you know, so that the students are able to eat on time. What we do here, we send the lower school. They come, they're the first ones to be served. And once they have been served, then the middle and the upper, they come up as well. One of the things that we have experienced here at Ebenezer, because I was a teacher here before, sometimes students come to school hungry. And of course, that means that they're not going to learn as well as we would like them to. And so ensuring that they have a healthy, balanced meal helps in that, you know, students fall asleep less in class because they're full and they're healthy.
0: Via donating equipment, BBI representatives traveled across 6 districts, visiting 20 participating schools, meeting with principals, teachers, cooks, and students while observing firsthand how school feeding programs operate. National Project Coordinator and School Feeding Coordinator working with the Ministry of Education, Culture, Science, and Technology in Belize on the Belize Resilient School Feeding Program, Kathleen Juan, told us the response from schools has reinforced the importance of continued collaboration between Belizeans at home and abroad. And 2 men have been charged with kidnapping and threat of death following an alleged abduction in the San Andres area of Corozal. Police say 28-year-old Alex Marcus Lewis, a Belizean laborer, and 40-year-old Brian Ezekiel Denner, a Belizean construction worker, were jointly charged yesterday in connection with the October 3 incident. According to Officer Romero, police received information about an alleged abduction and

0: intercepted a red pickup truck with four people inside. Two of the occupants, identified as Ricardo Cetina and Walter Pineda, reportedly told officers they had been forced into the vehicle and questioned about stolen property. Romero said the suspects accused the men of purchasing stolen items from people in the area. The suspects also allegedly approached the brother of one of the men and questioned him about the property before the police were called. The Belize Police Department officially opened the Successful Strategies and Experiences in Combating Cybercrime workshop in Belize City, hosted by APC Colombia and the Colombian National Police. Speaking at the opening, Commissioner of Police Dr. Anthony Rosado said the security challenges of the digital age cannot be effectively addressed by any country or institution acting alone. He noted that technology creates new opportunities, but also brings evolving threats that require a coordinated response. Rosado stressed that no single police service has all the expertise, technology, intelligence, or resources needed to tackle the full range of cyber-related crime. He called for sustained cooperation involving police, prosecutors, financial intelligence authorities, regulators, technology specialists, and international partners, along with the private sector and academia. Colombia's Foreign Minister, Representative Alejandra Perez Jimenez, said the initiative is designed to strengthen the region's ability to prevent, investigative, and respond to cybercrime. She emphasized the value of the trust and the exchange of knowledge among participating countries. The opening also included National Security Council Director General Ambassador Oliver Del Cid and Minister of Home Affairs Chief Executive Officer Elton Bennett. In other news, Prime Minister John Bisenu is urging members of the People's United Party to earn voters' support through public service as they prepare for the 2027 municipal elections. Speaking at Saturday's National Party Council meeting at Memorial Park in Belize City, Bisenu said the party cannot take victory for granted. The gathering marked the PUP's 76th anniversary and the unveiling of its municipal election slates. Bisenu told supporters that the party's electoral success will depend on whether it continues to deliver for Belizeans. He cautioned against complacency, stressing that holding office carries a responsibility to serve.
1: I like how the Secretary General put it. 67 for 27, this great movement. A movement that has been working for the people of this country. From way back as 1950, and our party has never stopped working for the people of this country. So we have to remember, the People's United Party is about the people. And once we can remember that we're here to serve the people, we are going to continue to win election after election after election.
0: The Prime Minister also drew on the party's political legacy, paying tribute to George Price, Gwenlis Araga, and other pioneers. He said their dedication to public service helped shape the PUP and urged today's representatives and candidates to uphold those values.
1: Have every confidence, I can tell you, I feel victory for the People's United Party, but we can't take it for granted. We have made a promise to the people, and that promise is that we are going to serve the people. And by keeping up to that promise, ladies and gentlemen, that promise must guide us into the future.
0: Bisenu expressed confidence in the party's prospects, but made clear that another victory must be earned through its work in communities. With its municipal slates unveiled, the PUP is preparing, asking voters for a renewed mandate in March 2027. The Public Service Union says union membership is no shield for wrongdoing, while stressing that every public officer is entitled to fair representation and due process. A statement issued today comes on the heels of a report that a 45-year-old immigration officer, Ruben Manolo Requena, was charged with extortion following a police investigation. Requena was stationed at the Big Creek Port at the time of the alleged offense. Police say the complaint alleges that money was demanded in exchange for immigration-related assistance. According to Romero, investigators gathered statements and other evidence before forwarding the file for legal advice.

0: Officer Romero was subsequently, the officer, sorry, was subsequently arrested and charged. The PSU says it is monitoring reports of alleged misconduct involving public officers, including personnel in the Customs and Immigration Departments. It emphasized that representing a member does not mean condoning misconduct, and that wrongdoing established through credible evidence cannot be justified, excused, or protected. The union is calling on ministries and the relevant authorities to handle disciplinary matters promptly, impartially, and transparently. It said officers must be given an opportunity to be heard, while authorities must act decisively when misconduct is proven. The PSU also stressed that accountability and workers' rights are compatible. It warned that corruption and misconduct erode public confidence and dishonor the many officers who serve honestly. The union urged members to uphold high standards of integrity and professionalism, reminding them that their conduct reflects on the entire public service. An obesity IT technician has been remanded to prison following allegations that he used a vehicle to assault two people in the parking lot of the Belize City Magistrates Court. Yesterday, 27-year-old Jashil Tariq Miles, a resident of Tabru Street, appeared in court with his attorney, Leroy Banner. The charges arise from an incident occurring on September 28 at the court's parking lot on Coney Drive. Police allege that Miles used a motor vehicle as a dangerous instrument with intention of causing harm to Stephen Stain. He was charged with the use of deadly means of harm. He also faces charges of grievous harm and wounding involving Ashanti Lopez, all to which he pleaded not guilty. The prosecution objected to bail, citing the nature of the alleged offences and the fact that the incident happened outside the court building. Banner argued that the accusations remain allegations and that his client is presumed innocent. He told the court that Miles is the sole provider for his child and could lose his employment, customers and livelihood if remanded. Banner also argued that the court should consider whether Miles poses a flight risk, adding that police would have to prove he intended to cause harm. After briefly standing down the matter, the magistrate denied bail and remanded Miles to prison. Francis Usher is the new president of the Belize Volleyball Association, succeeding Alan Sharp, who served in the post for 18 years. Usher secured 203 votes at the association's General Congress on Sunday, defeating Elton Anderson, who received 99 votes. More than 300 members participated in the election of a new president and board of administration. Usher spoke with Love News about his election and taking on the leadership of volleyball in Belize.
1: This particular election had two past national team setters. Well, one still a national team setter, actually. I'm the retired one, who ran for presidency, and volleyball would have been in good hands with any of us, if I'm being completely honest. So I want to, first of all, congratulate my friend, my brother, Elton Anderson, on a well-run campaign, on a well-run... he really rooted himself on his desire to continue serving. I think ultimately... I laid out a plan, and the plan, for me at least, I don't think we need to reinvent the wheel. We need to keep what's working and try to improve on it. So I've been a member of the Belize Volleyball Association executive for more than a decade now. Most recently, I served as the vice president of the association. So I am the manager of a club. I also play on my club. I've played on the national team. Then I transitioned to being on the association. So I see what it takes to properly run all of the tournaments countrywide, properly organize all of the district associations, ensure that the national teams have the resources they need to properly train and equip themselves to go out and represent Belize. And I've also seen what it takes to host tournaments locally. Acknowledge the work put in by those that came before me. First of all, Alan Sharp was the president of the BVA for 18 years. He took the BVA. The BVA was already on an upward trajectory, but he really took it to another level.
0: Eight executives were also elected to the board. They are Shirley Young-Thurton, Nicole Solano, Gillian

0: Social media alleged that Coast Guard personnel were not provided with food yesterday and were told to purchase their own lunch. It also claims that ration stores are empty and that no provisions have been delivered for September and October. Responding to those allegations, Usher acknowledged that there has been a delay in provisions. He maintains, however, that the situation is not dire and that the report gives a misleading account of the circumstances.
1: I don't think that many of these platforms take the opportunity to verify such information. And I think that we live, unfortunately, in a day and age where the amount of clicks you can get is all that certain social media news outlets, as they're called, care about. And so I think that's more the issue. I think that we need to verify information better. The storage available at the Coast Guard base when it comes to rations, when it comes to food items, is very limited. So we have to have routine deliveries of food items, whether it be chicken and the sort, all of the different food items. These last set of deliveries, there were administrative delays, but we've already worked through them and the deliveries are going to be forthcoming, and there will be no effect caused on the operational tempo of the Belize Coast Guard. In terms of where it's coming from, I think it's just mischief. I think it's political mischief, really. And I think that there are just some disgruntled people that are looking for any reason to try to create any doubt or drama. But a couple things I would say about that situation. The first is that we have recognized the need for greater storage in terms of food items at the Coast Guard base. So it's something that we are going to address so that small administrative delays don't cause a great issue where you are able to self-sustain for longer than they're able to right now. But yeah, these are things that we are aware of and that we are addressing, but they take time to address. So in the interim, we have to ensure that we plan properly. Like I said, there were some administrative delays in this particular delivery, but we're going to fix them.
0: The delay in provisions is being addressed and the matter remedied in short order. Stay with us for the weather news and world news after the break.

0: anchor this afternoon at 1:26 and a high tide tonight at 7:31. The sun will set this evening at 5:37 and the moon will set this evening at 3:02. The outlook for Wednesday afternoon through to midday Thursday, skies will be partly cloudy to cloudy. Showers or thunderstorms will be isolated with a medium chance of a few more over inland areas Wednesday afternoon, then around the country Wednesday night into Thursday morning. In the tropical weather outlook, showers and thunderstorms associated with a broad area of low pressure over the southwestern Gulf are becoming better organized, and a tropical depression is likely to form over the next day or so. However, this system is not expected to have a direct impact on Belize. Our next forecast comes out at 6 p.m. this evening. With that, we're in this afternoon's forecast from the Belize National Met Service.
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The United States has conducted another strike on an alleged drug trafficking boat in the Caribbean, killing four. The U.S. Southern Command said late Sunday that it struck alleged drug traffickers operating along established narco-trafficking routes in the Eastern Pacific and the Caribbean. The latest attack brings the death toll from U.S. military boat strikes to at least 235 deaths across 70 attacks since the administration of U.S. President Donald Trump first launched its counter-narco-terrorism campaign termed Operation Southern Spear in September of last year. At the time, Trump characterized the fight against cartels in Latin America as an active armed conflict, while defending the strikes as a necessary escalation to curb illicit drug trafficking and reduce fatal U.S. overdoses. The move comes as United Nations experts warn that the strikes violate international law and could amount to crimes against humanity. Despite releasing footage on X showing the explosion that destroyed the moving vessel, the U.S. military

It has offered no evidence that the targeted boat was ferrying drugs. The Trump administration has been actively seeking regional security agreements across Latin America to expand joint military operations against what it has designated as criminal cartels. The deals come under the U.S.-led shield of the Americas coalition launched in March. The president has pledged the undertaking will use unmatched military might to dismantle drug cartels while simultaneously countering Chinese economic influence in the Western Hemisphere. During a visit to Panama in August, Defense Secretary Pete Hegseth announced that Colombia, Guatemala, and Honduras had agreed to join counter-crime military operations on their soil, a statement Guatemala quickly disputed to clarify its sovereignty and boundaries within the 19-member alliance. And authorities in Quintana Roo have arrested two men wanted by Interpol after escaping from a Guatemalan prison and suspected of leading the transnational criminal group Barrio 18, also known as Calle 18. The Quintana Roo Public Security Department identified the suspects as Rudy N., also known as Minor Anibal N., and Lester N., also known as Esvin Estuardo N. Both face probable charges of crimes against health and violations of Mexico's federal firearms explosives law. According to officials, both men are the subject of Interpol red notices and have been fugitives from a Guatemalan prison since October 2025. Officers from the department's investigations divisions were patrolling Supermanzana 41 in Cancun when they saw two people exchanging small, transparent plastic bags containing dried plant material resembling marijuana. A preventive search turned up 379 transparent plastic bags of the material, a handgun, two magazines, 18 live rounds, two black backpacks, and three cell phones. The men also carried a regional visitor permit issued by the National Migration Institute, an ordinary passport, and a green notebook filled with notes bearing the word colors. Suspects and the seized items were handed over to the Quintana Roo State Prosecutor's Office, specifically its specialized unit for combating drug dealing, to continue the investigation. Also in Mexico, short-term vacation rentals outperform traditional hotels in several of Quintana Roo's leading tourist destinations, even as the state entered its lower season, according to data covering late September and early October. The state recorded over 310,000 visitors between September 26 and October 2, and a total of 1,255 flights arrived during the period, specifically 647 international and 608 domestic. Quintana Roo's tourism inventory includes 140,760 hotel rooms across 1,481 establishments. Benito Juarez, home to Cancun and Playa del Carmen, are the main lodging hubs, together accounting for roughly 68% of the state's available rooms. The statewide hotel occupancy average stood at 46.9%, with Costa Mujeres at 55.1% and Cancun at 52.8%. Short-term rentals, however, posted stronger results in several key destinations. According to the Quintana Roo Tourism Information System, Playa del Carmen reached 58% occupancy across more than 7,000 available properties, while Cancun hit 55% with more than 6,000 listings. Isla Mujeres and Cozumel each recorded 53% statewide. The platform counted 22,238 active properties with an average rate of 2,468 pesos per night and stays averaging 4.3 days. The shift points to growing demand among visitors seeking alternatives to traditional hotels with more independence and longer stays. The trend also generates economic activity across urban and tourist areas throughout the state.

With the news headlines again, public transport reform forges ahead with the National Bus Company. Police charges two Corozal men for attempted kidnapping. 56 schools are beneficiaries of a school feeding boost from Belize Build Incorporated. And on the regional scene, over 20 restaurants closed down in Cancun since January.

0: make fat thy bones, and thou shalt be like a watered garden, and like a spring of water, whose waters fail not. Amen. Praise the Lord. What a wonderful promise. Hello, I'm Rico Hill, the host of From Sickness to Health.
1: And I'm Sickness.
0: Hey, did you know that 70% of the human body is water? Therefore, like your blood and your bones are water. In fact, the brain is like 85% water.
1: Yeah, I knew that.
0: Did you also know that if you just drink at least 8 glasses of water every day, you will cleanse the body of toxins, and then you can reduce your chances of being sick?
1: Whew. Oh, I knew that. And that's why I don't drink this stuff. I don't want to reduce the chance of me being me.
0: That wasn't that funny.
1: I'll tell you what's not funny. People know water is good for them, and they don't drink it. They'd rather have soda and tea and sugary drink and this or that. And you know what? At the end of the day, they just want a little sugar in their water with a little dye, like some Kool-Aid.
0: Wait a minute. Kool-Aid? What is Kool-Aid?
1: Well, Kool-Aid is when people think something is good for them, but it's got so much sugar and dyes that it's really not. Kool-Aid!
0: Okay, wait a minute. Let me see if I can wrap my brain around this.
1: Yeah, don't hurt yourself.
0: So you're saying that a colored substance that doesn't really have any substance is what you're calling Kool-Aid?
1: Exactly!
0: So does this make you a Kool-Aid?
1: Yes!
0: Okay, I thought I understood that. So today we're going to talk about not being fools, but actually understanding truth about the real thing, and that's water.
1: Wait a second, I'm no fool. I can say water in multiple languages. In Spanish, agua. In German, Wasser. In Chinese, shui. And in Jamaican, wataman.
0: Clearly, it's the Kool-Aid. Roll it.

0: Well, welcome and thank you for joining us here on From Sickness to Health right here in the studios. And I am joined today by Dr. Milton Mills, and we're going to talk about a subject that it seems so simple, but a lot of people are either neglected or avoided or whatever the case may be. But you're going to find that it's so simple, but yet it's so profound in terms of its impact on our health. So I am excited about our guest, Dr. Milton Mills, a friend to this program. He is a critical care physician at the United Medical Center in Washington, D.C., but he's also the associate director for preventative medicine for the Physicians Committee for Responsible Medicine. That means he's educating people on how to be healthy and live. So thank you for being on the program with us.
1: Very happy to be
0: here. Hey, we're talking about water today, aren't we? Here's the water.
1: Here's the water.
0: So, before we dive into the subject about water, I'd like to refer to this program as Never Thirst Again. What do you call this water?
1: It's the elixir of life.
0: The elixir of life. I like that. Let's see what people know about this elixir of life as we go to sickness and get his take on it.
1: Sure.
2: Thank you, Rico. I've got an amazing concoction going on here today. It's my own personal elixir. You've probably heard of tonic water and spring water. Well, guess what? I've got something better than all of them. It's called, ta-da, blue water. That's right, Rico. You heard it here first. Blue water. It's going to be amazing. It's the next big thing. And I'll tell you why. It's in the marketing. You see, you just add a little blue dye or color to water. Even though it's bad for you, people love it. Case in point. Hey, buddy, you want a little blue guy special? Well, here you go.
3: Sure. Blue water. All right.
2: Oh, yeah. Go on, taste it. Oh, it's a hit. This is great. You know, the reason is it's because of some super scientific ingredients that we use, like tartrazine 102, monosodium glutamate 621, hydrochloride, zeutalutylene, and phenylalanine, and some blue dye. Fantastic ingredients. All the good stuff. You know, I think this is going to replace water. People won't even remember water. It's going to be great. Hey, buddy, want some more water? Blue water? There you go. Enjoy. We're going to be rich. Back to you, Rico.
0: Blue water, huh? And I don't even know what he's pronouncing in half of, you know, I don't know half of the things he's pronouncing in this blue water. So, but this makes a point, doesn't it? A lot of people are drinking lots of things out there, soda pop and all types of energy drinks that have all these words that are long.
1: I would say energy.
0: Quote unquote energy,
1: yeah.
0: Okay. So, but people are choosing that over just simple water. What's going on here?
1: Well, basically people have been sold the proverbial bill of goods. They've been led to believe that all of this stuff that is being marketed to them is good for them or necessary or helpful, and in fact it isn't. There is nothing more helpful, more important than good, clear, clean water. Your body, as you know, is 70% water, and you need to replenish that every single day to keep yourself fully hydrated, to keep your body flushed out internally so that your kidneys are able to rid your body of the toxins that are produced every single second.
0: Every single day?
1: Every single second that we're living, because...
0: Whoa, you just tripped me up there. I was ready to say, concede to second.

0: second. I mean, every day, but you're saying every single second?
1: Yes. Every single second that a cell is living, it is metabolizing. And as it's metabolizing, it is producing waste products. Exactly. And those waste products have to be gotten rid of. And they are carried away by the bloodstream, which then goes to the kidneys, which filter out the toxins, and those ultimately come out in our urine. Or, conversely, they are filtered through the liver, and they are taken out and excreted through the GI tract. So toxins are continually being produced and removed from our system.
0: But you know what people are saying? Well, you know, that's fine. I'll get my water from Soda Pop.
1: Well, actually, the problem
0: is... There's water in there.
1: Yeah, there's water, but there's also a lot of dissolved solutes in there. And when you take in water that also has other materials in the process of metabolizing the stuff that's in the Soda Pop, you end up using the water that's in the Soda Pop to get rid of the stuff that's in the Soda Pop.
0: Oh, wait a minute. Let me make sure that I just understood that. So you're saying... You know, if you drink water, let's look at that first. So mm-hmm. You drink water, it's just simple. It's flushing out. It's removing. It is a benefit to the process, the natural processes,
1: sure.
0: Right?
1: Sure.
0: Drink a soda that has water in it, but because of so many other additives, the body is using the water that's in there to actually get rid of the junk that's in there.
1: Absolutely. Let me ask you.
0: So you didn't have any water at all?
1: Right. Let me ask you this. Can you take a bath in muddy water?
0: I would never do it.
1: Why?
0: Because I wouldn't be clean.
1: Exactly. Likewise, you can't use Soda Pop to get rid of compounds that are in your system. You need, just like you need clear water to get rid of dirt on your skin, you need clear water internally to get rid of the toxins and waste products in your body.
0: Okay, now, Doc, now here's a point, because people don't realize that. So there is a need for water externally, which no one is going to argue that.
1: Absolutely.
0: So in the same way, we are actually sort of washing our vital organs. Kidney, liver.
1: That's exactly right.
0: Let's look at some facts about water, okay? Since we're talking about it, let's give people a clear perspective and look at what is water really doing in the body. You mentioned already, first of all, you said that the body is 75% water, right? So it's mostly water. But then you've got the brain, some 75, 80, sometimes even 85% water, right? You've got water in the bones, you've got water in the blood, you've mm-hmm. got water in every single aspect of our body needs water. What does it do? It's a great laxative. It's a natural laxative.
1: Yes.
0: We need water to actually use.
1: Right.
0: To make stool, right?
1: Yes, we do.
0: So we need water there. It actually helps to lower the blood sugar in the body.
1: Right.
0: Yeah.
1: Right.
0: We need it as water is almost like lubrication for the joints.
1: That's exactly right.
0: If you have arthritis and you're not drinking water,
1: your joints become stiffer. They don't work as well.
0: We have so much more to say about this. Let's go and let's hear if there's some information that we can gather from what the news is saying. On this program, you've been on before, we like to get a perspective from everybody. We want your perspective. We want even your perspective. And certainly we'll listen to what the news say. Sometimes you all listen to what the news will say before even what the doctor who cares about you says. So let's take a look at what the news
1: sure.
0: is saying.
2: So Coke and Pepsi announced that they're going to change the formulation of the caramel coloring that they use in their sodas to avoid putting a cancer warning label. And here's why. A consumer group called Center for Science in the Public Interest claims that they did testing of this caramel coloring, and they found a chemical in there that has been linked to cancer in animals is above what's allowable in our food supply. And they demanded that the Food and Drug Administration take action.
3: You know, there are a lot of people who drink Coke and Pepsi, and they're going to be very concerned about their health right now.
2: Yeah. You know, there are a number of opinions on that. Coke says that there has never been a problem in terms of cancer from this caramel coloring, but they want to make the change to avoid that warning label. The Food and Drug Administration, they told Reuters that you would need to drink more than 1,000 cans of soda every single day to hit that threshold of risk in animals.
3: Even before this came out, you've never been a fan, as most doctors are not a fan of drinking
2: right.
3: these kind of beverages.

0: Yeah, you know, I don't see that there's a real cancer risk here, but you're right. You know, I say this every day, that if you want to do one thing for your health, just one thing that you could do today that would have the biggest impact, it would be cut out your sodas, cut out your sweetened beverages, because, I mean, cancer's not the risk. You're more likely to die from the diabetes that's linked to obesity, that's linked to all these sweetened beverages, than you ever are to have to worry about the karma.
1: And you can see a dramatic change if you cut out sodas.
0: It's unbelievable. Yeah. You will lose pounds. You will lose pounds just from that one simple thing.
2: Wow. The research is so clear, sugary drinks are simply bad for us.
3: That's absolutely true. The research clearly shows that it is the massive increase in the consumption of sugary drinks that has contributed to this epidemic of obesity that we're seeing in the country. Not only does it contribute to obesity, but it also contributes to dehydration because it takes a lot of water to metabolize all of the sugar that people are actually consuming.
2: And even worse yet, high fructose corn syrup.
3: High fructose corn syrup is actually...
2: You can't get around it. It's in all those drinks.
3: It is in all of the drinks. And there's a very interesting reason why that's so. It turns out that there are different types of sugar molecules. And fructose is... what's called a monosaccharide, meaning a single sugar molecule that our taste buds perceive as being many times sweeter than what we call table sugar or sucrose, which is a disaccharide, meaning it's two sugar molecules linked together. So in other words, you have a single sugar molecule that is perceived as being many times sweeter than a double sugar molecule.
2: Mm.
3: Well, why is that important? It's important because that means that God designed fruit, which is where the term fructose comes from, fruit sugar,
2: yeah,
3: to have a small amount of sugar in it, but still be perceived as very sweet so that we would eat the fruit, get all of the health benefits without getting a huge sugar load. But industry said, well, instead of putting sucrose into our soft drinks, we could put half the amount of sugar for an equivalent level of sweetness, and not only would we be using less sugar, but then when we want to ship it all over the country, we would have to pay lower transportation costs.
2: Economics.
3: Because it would weigh less. The problem is that when we consume large amounts of fructose, non-physiologic amounts of fructose, it deranges our physiology. It raises your blood pressure, it causes your body to store excess amounts of fat, and it contributes to a number of other disease processes in the body, because our bodies weren't meant to handle huge amounts of fructose like we get when we drink all of these sugary drinks.
2: Let me try to put that into some language, because I mean you hit some serious topics.
3: Sure.
2: There, but let's make it real practical. And you tell me whether this is true, but I've looked at some research that shows that if, say for instance, we take a your average 12 ounce soft drink,
3: mm-hmm,
2: okay, soda pop, you drink that, and you're getting high fructose corn syrup. Now, that would be the equivalent, because the sugar there has been refined or processed, right? But if you were to look at the amount of sugar that the body's taken in, you'd have to, in its natural state, be like the equivalent of a 30-foot cane, you know, like the sugar cane? Like no one would eat a 30-foot sugar cane. But you find that all sort of processed or compressed in this one can of soda.
3: Sure.
2: This is unnatural for, you said, it's unnatural for the body's physiology.
3: Right. Furthermore, it's even more unnatural than that, because one, if you were to eat that 30-foot
2: sugar cane,
3: you're actually going to get sucrose, which is actually natural sugar. In that can of soda, you're getting all this quote-unquote high fructose corn syrup. I ask my patients, when was the last time you squeezed a cup of corn and got syrup? Never. That's because there is no syrup.

0: adults. So this is completely unnatural and very unhealthy.
1: Now, it makes me think about, you know, sometimes when you're in the grocery store and you see these 2 liter, these huge things.
0: Oh, disgusting.
1: And it's and then you look and you wonder, well, where's the water? Where's the you know, the natural foods? And it's all so processed. But we're talking about water. But but there's a price that has to be paid when someone is constantly. I've heard people say, I don't even like water. I don't like to drink water.
0: Mm-hmm.
1: Just give me my soda or my juice.
0: Mm-hmm.
1: There is a price to pay on that, on the kidneys. Where will that lead to? Because we're seeing dialysis.
0: Absolutely.
1: That's just off the chart. It's expensive. It's inconvenient. It's cumbersome. Talk about that for a second. This is people who are not drinking water, right?
0: It's going to lead to all kinds of disease. It's going to, if you know, I often ask, again, groups that I speak to, I ask them, if I were to ask you, what is the leading cause of disability in African-American men between the ages of 25 and 55? Is it gunshots? Is it auto accidents? Is it HIV disease or none of the above? Many people pick one of those three problems. It's actually stroke from untreated high blood pressure. And that can be directly traced to things like drinking all of these sugary drinks, not getting enough water, and other dietary indiscretions. So these things do come with a price. And that price is the diseases that result from inappropriate dietary habits like not drinking enough water, drinking too many sugary drinks, and so on and so forth. So yes, there's a terrible price to be paid, and we have to make changes if we want to preserve our health.
1: You know what? Those are excellent points. Let's take a look. We want to see what the people are saying out there on the streets. Do they understand the value of water, the necessity of drinking water and drinking it in the right amounts that you need? And when we come back on the other side, let's talk about how much water should we be drinking?
2: Sure.
1: All right?
3: All right, you don't drink milk. That's fine. You drink water?
4: Yeah.
3: Why would you drink water?
4: I don't know. It just seems like you have to.
3: Seems like you have to. You don't have to. From now on, do not drink water. Drink soda. You like soda?
5: Nah, I don't drink soda. Nah. Strictly water.
3: Good. What?
5: Water.
3: Water? Why would you do that? That stuff tastes like nothing. He's got water. Wasting his arm strength holding some water out here. Now you can do better than that.
5: All right.
3: How about water? You drink water?
5: I don't
3: know. Oh, what a waste of time. You work blue water?
5: I have blue water, yeah.
3: Yeah, if they got blue water, he drinks it. That is fantastic because it's got the good flavor. Anyway, I won't advertise my blue water right now. Back to you.
1: They are drinking everything but water.
0: Right.
1: So it's not just soda. It's also coffee and teas and...
0: Well, number one, milk is not, should not even be considered a liquid because as soon as it hits your stomach acid, it coagulates and forms a solid. So that's really not a liquid. So you can't even consider that to be water, number one.
1: Oh, that is scary. I'm sorry. I've never heard that before.
0: That's actually
1: you're saying the milk goes into the stomach and it becomes...
0: It curdles. Yeah, it
1: becomes
0: forms a solid.
1: Becomes
0: but
1: a
0: that's
1: solid.
0: What it's supposed to do. Milk is designed to be a food for baby mammals. And it's designed to be a liquid form of a solid food that when it hits a baby's stomach acid, it forms a solid, and that's the way it feeds the baby. Now, again, this is another
1: We've done a program on milk.
0: But
1: I never heard that before.
0: Adult animals shouldn't even be drinking milk, but, you know, that's another story. But just suffice it to say that you shouldn't consider milk as a way to get liquid because it really isn't.
1: But you have kids coming in from playing sports and they're thirsty. They're looking for
0: and they're dehydrated.
1: The commercials show them. They come home and they go in the refrigerator. They pull.
0: That's exactly.
1: They drink the milk. And
0: why
1: not,
0: is that? That's because the dairy board wants your money. They don't care about your health. The dairy board will show you African Americans drinking milk, even though they know that 70% of us are lactose intolerant. Now, the fact that you will drink that milk and then develop stomach cramps and diarrhea and gas and bloating, they don't mention that.
1: Right.
0: Because once they get you to drink it, they have your money and they don't care about the health health consequences.
1: So how much water should we be drinking?
0: Okay, that's a very good question. And there are a number of different formulas. You know, people say 8 ounces, 8 glasses of water a day. You know, some

0: people use a body weight formula, and many of these formulas are valid and very good.
1: At least people are drinking water. Sure. But you got something better.
0: I try to give my patients a very practical way of gauging how much water to drink. And this is the analogy I use. I tell them, if you went to take a bath, mm-hmm. you ran a tub full of clean water, you got in it, you took your bath, and when you stepped out, the water looked like mud, what would that tell you? You need to bathe more often.
1: Oh, I know where you're going.
0: So
1: with this.
0: If you go and you pee and your urine is dark yellow, that tells you you are dirty inside. So you need to drink enough water throughout the course of the day so that your urine is pale yellow to clear. That tells you that you are keeping yourself adequately hydrated. And I know people who will say, oh yeah, I drink 6 glasses of water in the morning. Well, that makes no sense. That's like taking a shower, going out and running a marathon, and then not bathing for the rest of the day. You're going to stink. So you need to drink your water distributed throughout the day because, again, your body is constantly metabolizing, making those toxins. You need to be continually flushing yourself and your system out.
1: Dr. Mills, you have a way of driving home a point. You are going to stink.
0: That's just the way it is.
1: Let's be real. So you make a very good point, though. It's you have to consider time, place, and occasion. If you are exercising, if you are doing something, and by the way, you lose water. And I think at the beginning,
0: you have to replenish water.
1: So if you are sweating, you're losing water. Even if you're talking a lot, you're losing water. I talk
0: Absolutely.
1: A lot. So I need to be drinking water because when we talk,
0: you are losing more and more water. Very good point.
1: So you have to consider, are you working out? Are you exercising? And other things, sugary drinks, milk, coffee, nothing's
0: no
1: going to do it. You have to have water.
0: Right. And again, people have said to me, I don't like to taste water. Then you know what my answer to that is? Prayer. Why do I say that? Because there was a time in my life I didn't like water. I didn't like the taste of it. But I knew I needed to drink it. So I just said, you know, Lord, I know you want me to drink more water. I know I need to drink this. Give me the taste for this water. Mm-hmm. And he did. And now I crave it.
1: Ah, you crave it now.
0: I crave it. And if I don't have enough water, my body tells me, you need to get water. You need to drink it. And I love the taste of water now.
1: Okay, so somebody out there is thinking, okay, you're convincing me. I'm going to start drinking more water. Now, what kind of water do I need to drink? Do I need to drink Kangen water, or Kangen, as some people call it, is alkaline water. And we don't have much time, but we want to give them something practical that they can start to do. Kangen water is alkaline water.
0: Sure.
1: Should it be spring water? Should it be distilled water? Should it be reverse osmosis water? What kind of water?
0: Okay.
1: In 30 seconds.
0: Right. I'm going to give you my personal preference. The most important thing is to drink water. If you have a choice, I think distilled water is the best option. And if you can't get distilled, try to get purified.
1: That's reverse osmosis or
0: right.
1: RO water.
0: Sure. Mm-hmm. Because basically all you want are 2 H's and 1 O. Okay?
1: I like that.
0: Yeah, you just want water. And you don't need, because people say, well, you need the alkaline. No, you don't. The great thing about a plant-based diet is that plant foods are very alkaline. They will give you all the alkali that you need. You don't need to get it from your water. Plus, all you will get from the amount of from alkaline water are very small amounts of alkali. Most of it comes from the diet. You don't need to get it from your water. Just drink as pure water as you can get. Your diet will take care of the rest.
1: Praise the Lord. You hear this? So we want to start drinking more water, but we don't have to go and spend thousands of dollars to get it. You know, water is readily accessible and available at a relatively low cost anywhere you go in the world. That says to me, God intended for us to have it and to have it in abundance. You need it even to think. So one could say, if you're not drinking enough water, you may not be in your right mind.
0: Absolutely.
1: Drink more water. The brain needs water. Your body needs water. And we thank you, Doc, for being with us.
0: My pleasure.
1: God bless you, and we look forward to seeing you again. Well, today we have learned how vitally important water is to the human body, how it cleanses, how it refreshes. It is the world's most amazing solvent. It's heaven's elixir. Many people take it for granted, and no substance, colored or sugared, can ever take the place of pure water. When you're thirsty, you're already dehydrated, and every single organ needs water. You not only need to be washed on the outside, but water actually cleanses us on the inside. Isn't that amazing?
2: Can you move to the side a little bit? Just move right over there. My fellow Americans, the founders of this country fought for freedom. Don't let someone like this take your freedoms away. You enjoy the right to drink soda and pop and colas and teas and sugary drinks. And I don't want to take that freedom away from you. So I want to tell you today, don't worry about water. Enjoy the new stuff, Blue Water.
1: Wow, what do I have to say to that? Oh, wait a minute, I think I know. John chapter 4 and verse 14 says, "The water I give you, you shall never thirst again." I don't remember it saying anything about blue water.

0: much. Good evening again, everyone.
1: Oh, hang on a minute. I can see you, but I can't hear you. Maybe it's me. Good evening again, everyone. Oh, that's better. Great to see you, and thank you for being here tonight. My name is John Bradshaw from a media ministry called It Is Written. Now, I checked. It Is Written is one of the longest continually running television programs in American TV history. So it's on you if you don't know about it. We've been on TV just about as long as General Hospital. I don't know what that means, but I think it means a long time. 70 years and more. Thanks for having us here in fabulous Lawrenceville. We're grateful that you are here tonight. I was really blessed, not only by the music from Martin, but Dr. Michael Hazel. How about that? Fascinating. Yeah. Yeah. The Bible is alive, and he brings it alive by taking us right back to where the Bible stories unfolded and introducing us to the personalities of the Bible. Just magnificent. Well, over the next little while, we're going to be digging into the Bible to make sense of the prophecies of the Bible. Now, the reason I say that is this. It Is Written has been conducting Bible study seminars like this for decades and decades. Very long time, 70 years. In fact, that's why It Is Written began. The founder of the organization, a fellow named George Vanderman, he said, well, here I go. I travel the country teaching the Bible and teaching the prophecies of the Bible, but I got this newfangled television thing at my disposal. Why don't I use that to give greater impetus and emphasis to the study of the Bible? And he did, and so here we are today. And if you look around the landscape today, the Christian landscape or just the landscape, then you'll see that there's a lot of, I would say, confusion about the teachings of the Bible. I don't say that critically. If you have a Bible or if you have access to the Bible, and you do, it's not that hard to get your hands on, then you can read and you can study and pray and look for yourself and do your best to understand what God is getting at in the Bible. There are commentators everywhere. I suppose I'm one of them. And we hear widely divergent stories, widely divergent interpretations of what the Bible is saying. And I think that does matter. So what we want to do together is study and do our very best to understand the prophecies of the Bible, or the teachings generally of the Bible, that speak to where we are today. I'm convinced that there's not a lot of time left for planet Earth. I don't say that as an alarmist. We'll speak tonight, or maybe it's tomorrow night, we'll speak about some of the signs of the times, and they point to the idea that we have little time left before all of this is wrapped up. And therefore, it behooves us, it's really important for us to this earth and prepared to meet Jesus when he comes back. Now, I just realized I'm probably the only person here tonight with a real Southern accent. My accent comes from New Zealand. Have you seen where that is? That's why they call it Down Under. It's way down there. Now, by now, I've been in this country 30 plus years, so it's not a very good New Zealand accent anymore. But that, ladies and gentlemen, is a genuine Southern accent. So I just wanted to roll that out in case you go, where is that guy from? I'm not sure that I can understand him. New Zealand is where it began. I came to the United States, met the girl. It was entrapment. She got me. And I'm pretty happy she did, because all these years later, we now have a 19-month and 11-day-old granddaughter. She's fantastic. Her name is Elizabeth, and she should be asleep by now. Anyway, I'm happily here. I'm grateful to Uncle Sam for having me. Just want you to know, so you don't go away thinking that guy sounded like he's not from around here. Well, I'm not, but you can say that's the guy who had the real Southern accent, the real Southern accent. All right, we'll pray. We'll do that every time we begin and end. We want to ask for God's blessing on our time. I'm grateful you're here. I have prayed, long prayed.

that you being here would be a blessing to you, a blessing to you. Don't forget the way back, because we're here tomorrow night, we're here Sunday night, we're here through next week. And I know schedules can be tight, I know that. But I'm really convinced that studying the Bible with your eyes open and your heart open is the best thing that you can be doing. If you have questions, we have a question box out there. Write them down, put them in there. If you want to know how the Falcons are going to do this year, I can't tell you. How the Braves going to do against the Dodgers? Well, yeah, we know. We know already. Great year last year. Year before. So I'm not so good with that. But if it's a Bible question, I'll do my very best to give you a Bible answer. And one other thing I'll say before we begin, and that is that we're beginning at the beginning. Now, one of the challenges with that is that you might not be at the beginning. In your study of the Bible, you might be way down here. You might be in the 301 classes. Tonight's 101. And you could say, well, there's nothing going on there that I need. I get it. But if we started tonight deep in the heart of the most obscure, I'll use that word, prophecies in Revelation, let's say, that would leave a lot of people behind. But more importantly, we wouldn't have the chance to put down a foundation. So that's what we need to do. We need to start at the beginning. Because what we look at tonight, and I don't know if if this will be obvious to you tonight, but what we look at tonight lays down the foundation for every later Bible prophecy. So you get into the heart of Revelation, it doesn't mean much of anything unless you've got the right foundation that you're building on. I hope I'm making myself clear when I say that. So in case you feel like this is a little pedestrian, I hope it's not. I don't think it is really. But in case you feel it might be, that's the reason why. Because we want to start at the beginning. There's plenty here tonight. I'm just saying that because you might go, well, what happened to Armageddon? We'll get there. All right, time to pray. Let's pray. Heavenly Father, thank you in the name of Jesus that you have seen fit to allow us to be here in this place tonight. A thousand places we could be, but your Holy Spirit has brought every man, every woman to this place to be educated, blessed, encouraged, lifted up, guided as we look forward to the return of Jesus and the last movements, the last great biblical acts of this world. I pray tonight you be merciful to the speaker, a sinner. I pray tonight this person would be a vessel through which your spirit would speak. And then I pray you'd anoint all of the ears here tonight, the hearts, that we might hear what heaven would have us hear, that we might be prepared for heaven's plan for our lives. So guide us, please. We pray this time is yours. We wish to honor you and we thank you. In Jesus' name, would you say with me, please? Amen, amen and amen. It would come as no surprise to you if I told you that the future is unfolding. It's unfolding while we sit here this evening. Okay, I just need to tell somebody in the back that what I'm seeing on my next screen isn't what's next, and that's going to get really confusing. So sorry about that, but thank you so much. Fixed just like that, experts. We live in a rapidly changing world. Now, I don't think too many of us were here when the light bulb, the first real workable light bulb was developed, but you might be surprised that was less than 150 years ago. When you get down to the time of Prohibition, just 100 years ago, only one-third of Americans had electricity in their homes. Precious few people had radios, although radios were rather popular at that time. This is one century ago. From now, then until now, we have surged forward. We all carry one of these computers in our pocket. There is more computing power in your phone than there was on the first space shuttle that left this earth and went up into the heavens. And then we woke up one day to the rather unnerving reality that our apps are spying on us, tracking us. That's fun, isn't it? There are some apps that are on your phone right now that actually draw a map of your daily movements.

What could possibly go wrong? I'm sure nothing. Then, just a year or two ago, what's been common in Europe became common here, and you found out that there is a camera on the side of the street, maybe a quarter of a mile from where you live, recording you every day as you drive by. Not that you've done anything wrong, but your movements are being recorded. We now live in a surveillance state. I don't say that to be political or to be critical, but it's just the reality of where we are now. Your new car collects the kind of data on you that I would be embarrassed. I would blush if I told you some of the realities of the data a new car, a new automobile can collect. This is by the admission of the automobile companies. So where's the world going? How's this unfolding? And who's benefiting from that? I don't think, really, that I benefit from the fact that there is a flock camera not quite a mile up the road from where I live photographing me as I go by every day. It's supposed to be there for my protection. I don't know who they're protecting me from. Not a whole lot of troublemakers in my neighborhood. But it's there probably because law enforcement are being diligent, probably with good motives, probably because the folks that sell those things have really slick sales teams. It might be that. But who's benefiting from all of this? Who's benefiting from the fact that you type your data online, it's scooped up and sold to 1,000 people? Who's benefiting? Not you. Somebody is. Powerful people are benefiting as the rich get richer, and we now have our first certified bona fide trillionaire in the world, at least on paper. It is not your grandfather's or even your father's world. Things have really changed, which leads me to the question, why and where and how well are human beings doing having had their hand on the tiller for some time? In 1971, a fascinating organization was begun by a German economist and engineer named Klaus Schwab. I don't name him because I think he's a bad guy. I don't know the guy, and I'm sure in his heart of hearts he at least thinks he's a good guy. His group meets every year in a picturesque Swiss village named Davos, and over the years, a veritable who's who of people have shown up to the Davos meetings. You got to be pretty influential to get people like Bill Gates and Nelson Mandela to show up at your gatherings. So why are they here? Now, when the pandemic came out, Mr. Schwab said that the pandemic represents a rare but narrow window of opportunity to reflect, reimagine, and the word he used was reset our world. Now, again, I don't say this to be conspiratorial. I'm not. I'm just looking at prophecy, seeing the world is hurtling in a certain direction, and we're saying, really? Well, really. To reset our world. He said, or at least the website says, that the Great Reset Initiative has a set of dimensions to build a new social contract that honors the dignity of every human being. Now, you don't know what that means, and neither do I, but certainly there are some people who have an idea. Again, not a political statement. This is not what this is about. But when 9/11 happened, things changed radically. Laws were rewritten. Privacy was stripped away. What I'm saying is the world is being reset, you understand. For what and to what end, and who ultimately has the final say? Well, our world is not what it was, and if you were to find an ideal picture of our world, you can find it twice in the Bible, twice. One of those times was in the beginning. But the Bible says, in the beginning, God created the heavens and the earth. Perfect. He said everything was good after Eve was created, everything very good. Now, second time you find a perfect world, Revelation. At chapter 21, I saw a new heaven and a new earth, for the first heaven and the first earth were passed away. The Bible says, aren't you looking forward to this? God shall wipe away all tears from their eyes, and there shall be no more death, neither sorrow nor crying, neither shall there be any more, thank God, for the former things are passed away. And John, under the inspiration of the Holy Spirit, wrote, there shall be no more curse.

Well, that was then, and that will be then. But in between times, we live in a shaky world, which is ravaged by crime. People who are struggling, people who are sick, and I mean physically unwell, emotionally unwell. This is a troubled world. We are really, really advanced, and yet we regress in the ways in which you'd think an advanced world would progress. Where's it heading? Daniel saw a time of trouble such as never was since there was a nation, even to that same time. That's not past, it's not present. Daniel was looking into the yet future, and he said things are going to come undone. In Matthew chapter 24, Jesus talked about a time when nation would rise against nation. We see that. Kingdom against kingdom. We see that. There shall be, Jesus said, famines and pestilences and earthquakes in diverse places. And so 2,000 years ago, and by the way, this was a time when they were nailing people to crosses. We don't do that today. I mean, ask that poor woman in Tennessee, I guess what we're doing isn't a whole lot better. But Jesus was living in a rough time. Folks didn't roll around in luxury cars. Rough justice was administered. His own nation was occupied by a pretty brutal occupying power. And he looked forward and said, but things are going to get bad. So we've got a little bit to be looking forward to. How are we doing? Not doing great. What's going to be happening? Well, the Bible tells us that we have some fascinating times to look forward to. We're going to go back to Babylon. We were there a moment ago with Dr. Hazel. Babylon, which was the greatest power on the face of the earth. Babylon, which features again down in the close of time in the book of Revelation. Revelation 14, Babylon has fallen. Revelation 18, come out of Babylon. So that's a horse of a different color, but we'll get to that. We're going to go back to Great Babylon, which was in the heart of the Middle East, not far from the Persian Gulf, not very far from Israel. Babylon, a mighty power, a dominant power. And Babylon sets the scene for what's going to unfold to us tonight. Remember, what we're looking at is the foundation. We look at it because we're in a shaky world. We don't serve a shaky God. It's not a shaky Bible, but it's a shaky world. And if you want to know where to find something you can, you know, we have trust issues in the world today. Trust issues. Relationships fall apart too often. What do they say? Half of all marriages go down the drain. I'm sorry if you've gone through that, not finding fault. Contracts a mile long, hard to understand them. It used to be that a man's word was his promise, his bond, or a woman's word, hers. But today, you've got to watch over your back, over your shoulder for scammers. People being fleeced, fortunes being lost because of people scamming. If you click on the wrong link, your computer's going to be disabled and your bank account might be drained. Again, you know, you type in your details and out they go. Stuff ends up on the dark web. Your social security number's probably being sold as we speak. And I don't mean to frighten you, but it's the world we live in. Who do you trust? You're going to find out tonight that you can trust God. You can trust God. You can trust God. Let's look in Daniel chapter 1. And by the way, a week ago, this coming Sunday, so what is it, 5 days ago, I was talking to a fellow I didn't know. Good guy, I know him now. Someone asked me to call him. His wife had died in his arms unexpectedly 10 days earlier, and his world had fallen apart. And he said to me, you know, I yelled at God for about an hour and a half and I cursed him out. And I said, I understand, and I think God understands too. I'm not recommending that behavior, but God can handle it when we are weak and you get it. It's natural, isn't it, to say, can't trust God. Why? Because the dog died. Because grandma didn't come home from the hospital. Can't

don't trust God because I lost my job or lost my apartment or lost my family. Understand that. We tend to think in moments like that, if there's a God and God is good, then he should stop harm from coming to me. Understand that. But I want you to notice something. Daniel was written by Daniel. The book of Daniel was written by Daniel. Daniel went through hell. Daniel 1 verse 1, in the third year of the reign of Jehoiakim, king of Judah, came Nebuchadnezzar, king of Babylon, unto Jerusalem and besieged it. Ladies and gentlemen, that was not pretty. Almost certainly Daniel's parents were killed. You got to be careful what you read into the Bible, because the Bible doesn't give us any details, but we don't read about his brothers and sisters. Were they taken to Babylon too, or were they killed? I don't know. His city was devastated and destroyed. He would have seen blood flowing in the streets, and I mean that literally. But he never lost faith in God. In fact, his faith was so strong that when he got down there to Babylon, and they said to him, "Here, we want you to eat the king's food. Here's a special blessing." He said, "No, no, no, thanks." It could have cost his life. He could have said, after what God has allowed to happen to me and my family, I'll take that food and chow down. But he didn't do that. He said, I'll be faithful to God, even though God has allowed real hardship to come into my life. I think there's a lesson there for me and maybe for you. So the Bible says in Daniel 1 that a lot of the flower of the youth of Babylon were captured. Among them, Daniel, his friends Hananiah, Mishael, and Azariah. Later on, they are given other names. We read here, he gave Daniel the name of Belteshazzar, renamed Daniel in honor of a pagan deity. Did the same for his friends. Hananiah became Shadrach. Am I reading that correctly? And to Hananiah of Shadrach, and to Mishael of Meshach, and to Azariah of Abednego, gave them new names. He was trying to reprogram them, is what he was trying to do. Give them new names. So what happened here? The Bible says that these men went down to Babylon. They were enslaved. They were to serve the kingdom of Babylon. The king was smart enough to know that if you want your kingdom to advance, then you get the best and press them into service. And of course, he wanted Israel to be a vassal state, and perhaps having Israelites there would help with that. But there was Daniel down there in Babylon. He acquitted himself so well that he became known as one of the king's wise men. He became one of the king's counselors. So did Shadrach, Meshach, and Abednego. They were part of the inner circle of advisors. Now, you would think that would be a privileged position. I think it was. But with opportunity came responsibility, and that responsibility sort of blew up in his face. Daniel chapter 2 and verse 1, and it says, can you help me? My little advancer is having trouble. I'm not seeing Daniel 2 and verse 1, and I want to. I think what's happening is I'm advancing the big screen and not my little screen. So if you guys can help me, we have helpers, and I'm hoping they can help me. Well, let's try again. I'll have to watch over my shoulder. All right, there we go. Here we have it. Thank you very much. The Bible says in Daniel 2 and verse 1, now in the second year of Nebuchadnezzar's reign, Nebuchadnezzar had dreams, and his spirit was so troubled that his sleep left him. Couldn't get back to sleep, and he couldn't remember his dream. The Bible says that the king gave the command to call the magicians, the astrologers, the sorcerers, and the Chaldeans to tell the king his dream. So they came and stood before the king. Who cares? It was a dream. Yeah, except the kings believed that the gods spoke to them by dreams. So this dream, which was impressive, Nebuchadnezzar wanted to understand it. The king said to them, I have had a dream, and my spirit is anxious to know the dream. So there it is. You have the most powerful man on the planet saying, I had a night vision. I want to know what it is. You are the counselor for the king. You're a little worried now because he might be asking you a question that you can't answer. The Chaldeans spoke to the king in the Aramaic language, and they said, O king, live forever.

Watch this. Tell your servants the dream, and we will show you the interpretation. That's pretty cunning, wasn't it? You just tell us what it was, and we will make something up. But the king wasn't buying it. King wasn't buying it. He said, I can't remember the dream, and I need for you to tell me what the dream was and what it meant. They protested this, saying to the king that what he was asking of them was unreasonable. There's no one alive who can do this, they said to the king. Well, they were right about that. The king answered and said to the Chaldeans, my decision is firm. If you don't make known the dream to me and its interpretation, you shall be cut in pieces and your houses shall be made an ash heap. However, if you tell the dream and its interpretation, you shall receive from me gifts, rewards, and great honor. Therefore, tell me the dream and its interpretation. What are you going to do? What are you going to do? You better tell them or you're dead. You know, these men, I mean, they didn't have any more wisdom than anybody else. They were practiced in, I'll tell you about their arts in just a moment. But here's what's interesting. The places people go for wisdom. Now, when I was a kid, horoscopes were a big deal. And what do you know? In the last few years, they've come back. And that's because the devil is tenacious. That's the reason why. There are experts in, I have a friend whose mother used to write horoscopes. Just write stuff, whatever sounded good to her. It didn't mean anything. No science behind this. Even the experts say, no, it doesn't mean anything. It just gives people a sense of having some control over their lives. That's all. It's nonsense. So we don't go there. We don't go. Come on, say amen. We don't go there. We don't go there. Yeah, that's right. Right, you got it. Yeah. These cats, they were big in the art of extispicy. You can look that up. Extispicy. So they were the king's wise men. And what they would do is they would take the organs of animals and examine them for irregularities, spots and patterns and so forth. They'd say, well, what we see here from the liver of this sheep is the cow's pancreas is telling us. Well, I'm not kidding. That was their great wisdom and art and source of knowledge. Extispicy, it's called, which I think is a funny name. So they didn't know much. And when the king said, tell me the dream, tell me what it means, they said again, let the king tell the servants the dream and we will give its interpretation. He said, no, you're buying time because you see my decision is firm. They were stuck, man. Now, the interesting thing from the prophetic situation is that this impacted Daniel, Shadrach, Meshach, and Abednego. They evidently weren't there in that conversation. I don't know why, but they weren't. And when the order went out to execute the obviously useless wise men, that order meant execute Daniel, Mishael, Hananiah, and Azariah as well. So not good. The executioner actually came to Daniel's door. It got that rough. Daniel went home. There's a lesson for us here. Daniel went home and made the decision known to Hananiah, Mishael, and Azariah, his companions. Why? That they might seek mercies from the God of heaven concerning this secret, so that Daniel and his companions might not perish with the rest of the wise men of Babylon. It's just a big way of saying they went home and prayed. They went home and prayed. Ladies and gentlemen, I want to encourage you tonight to go home and pray. When you've got a crisis, pray. When you don't, pray. When you're looking for an answer, when you're looking for guidance from God, pray. If things are great, pray. The prayer, somebody said, is the key in the hand of faith that unlocks heaven's storehouse. It's communication with God. It's you and God being on the same wavelength, talking with God, and the devil would do anything he can to break your communication with God.
We wonder why life is bubbling along, why we're scraping along the bottom, why things are flattening out and not praying. There's the answer. It doesn't mean that if you pray, everything comes up roses. That's not true. But if you pray, you're connected with God and everything will ultimately play out well in the end. So Daniel and his friends prayed. They prayed. And the creator of the universe communicated with Daniel and his friends and gave them insight into the dream that King Nebuchadnezzar had. The king came down to speak with Nebuchadnezzar, and he spoke with him about that great image that you've seen on the advertising for the series Revelation Today, The Future Unfolding. The king, an idol worshiper, dreamed about an idol. No surprise. And here, Daniel is in the presence of the king, and he's helping the greatest man on earth understand what God says, and it's recorded in the Bible like this. Watch this. He said to the king, "You, O king, are a king of kings. For the God of heaven has given you a kingdom, power, strength, and glory." All of that is true. "And wherever the children of men dwell, or the beasts of the field and the birds of the heaven, he has given them into your hand and has made you ruler over them all." He said, "You are this head of gold." Now, we could have read, but we didn't, just for the sake of time, because we're reviewing it right now, the description of what he dreamed of. Nebuchadnezzar dreamed of a great big statue, head of gold, chest and arms of silver, midsection of brass or bronze, legs made of iron, feet made of iron and clay. So it was an image. God was speaking his language. It was made from different metals, decreasing in value, as a matter of fact. And he said to the king, "King, you're the head of gold." Now keep in mind, what we're looking at now unlocks the later Bible prophecies. You get to Daniel 7, the beasts. It's built right on top of Daniel 2, right on top. Daniel 8, more beasts, right on top of Daniel 7, which is on top of Daniel 2. Daniel 9 grows out of Daniel 8, which is built on Daniel 7, which is built on Daniel 2. Revelation 13, the two beasts, and the beast all the world wondered after the beast. That's built on Daniel chapter 2. And this is one of the reasons why there's such a lot of confusion, even among Christians today, and that's because they're not anchored to the foundational prophecy of Daniel chapter 2. You get Daniel 2 right, but then you get up here and get blown about in the wind like a kite. Well, we don't want that to happen. Daniel chapter 2, we're getting it here. Daniel said to King Nebuchadnezzar, "King, you are the head of gold." All right. Now, I mean, is that important or not? It's profoundly important. You can read a Bible story, whatever, but it's very important. The head of gold represented the kingdom of Babylon, which ruled from 605 BC to 539 BC. Remember BC, so we're counting upwards. Nebuchadnezzar's Babylon, "King, you are the head of gold." Well, I don't know if you've thought this through. Daniel was, we could generously term him a servant. He wasn't a servant, he was a slave. He was a stranger from a strange land, pressed into slavery. And he is telling the king, "You're the head." In other words, you are going to pass off the scene. Your kingdom is going to pass off the scene. You got to have some steel in your spine to square off against the greatest man on the planet and tell him, "King, your days are numbered." But that's what he said. "You are the head of gold." And man, Babylon was a great, great, great kingdom. Nebuchadnezzar wrote, and they found an inscription where he wrote, "The whole earth was prostrate at Babylon's feet. Babylon, the city which is the delight of mine eyes, which I have glorified, may it last forever." And here's Daniel saying, "But after you shall arise another kingdom inferior to you." And that'd be one thing if somebody came up to, I don't know,
Mike Tyson and said, you're going to get whooped

But it's okay because that guy's going to be bigger and badder and better than you. Imagine telling Iron Mike, you're going to get beat up by some little punk who's inferior to you. You don't want to be, I wouldn't tell Mike Tyson that, by the way, back in the day. But this is what Daniel's telling Nebuchadnezzar. After you shall arise another kingdom inferior to yours. That was the kingdom of Medo-Persia, the Medes and the Persians. What's going on right now? There is a war taking place between the United States and Persia. Persia, same people. The Persian Empire was based in Iran. I would just say this, and please understand, I'm not meaning to be political, but you know, you can go to Venezuela and take out the Venezuelans. All right. But Persia's not, Iran's not a country, it's a civilization. They've been conquered before. They conquer and they've been conquered. What I'm saying is, this is a group of people who know what it means to fight and to hang in there and to stick with a fight and take losses. They were a great and a mighty kingdom back there. Then another, a third kingdom of bronze. So Medo-Persia, the Medes and the Persians would pass off the scene. They'd pass off the scene. And then there would be a third kingdom of bronze, which would rule over all of the earth. And what kingdom was that? That was Greece, which ruled from 331 to 168 BC. You can check all these dates in the history books. They are rock solid. They are right there. So what have we got? We got the king had a dream. What was going on in his dream? He saw some metal. He saw a statue. That's interesting. And Daniel's saying what this represents is the rise and fall of great world ruling kingdoms. It's a really significant point, and we don't want to overlook it. We're down to the third one, Greece, led in the beginning by Alexander the Great. Conquered the world really rapidly, very, very quickly. Died young, misadventure, basically. Conquered the world, didn't seem to be able to conquer himself. So the belly and the thighs, the midsection, that's Greece. The Bible says, and the fourth kingdom shall be as strong as iron, inasmuch as iron breaks in pieces and shatters everything. And like iron that crushes, that kingdom will break in pieces and crush all the others. Rome has often been referred to as the Iron Kingdom. And this fourth kingdom was Rome, represented by the legs of iron. Rome ruled from 168 BC to 476 AD. Remember, we're counting in that direction. So Rome was ruling, you can tell by the dates, when Jesus was alive and was nailed to a Roman instrument of torture. Now, Daniel tells this great king, whereas you saw the feet and toes, partly of potter's clay and partly of iron, the kingdom shall be divided. Yet the strength of the iron shall be in it, just as you saw the iron mixed with miry or with ceramic clay. So Rome's influence will go on. Rome will pass away, but its influence goes all the way down to the feet and to the toes. But here what you've got is something that's strong and not so strong. Happening again, guys, happening again. I'll just do it. And as the toes, thank you, if I can see that. All right. Teething problems. The Bible speaks about the feet and the toes, partly of clay and partly of iron. And this represents a divided Roman Empire. The feet of iron and clay, the tribes of Europe, the Western Roman Empire. Now, the Bible doesn't say this, although Daniel 7 says this, Daniel 2 doesn't. It says feet and toes. It doesn't say 10, but I think you can imagine 2 feet, 10 toes. That seems reasonable. Daniel 7 names 10 nations. 10 nations came out of the ruins of the Roman Empire.
And over the years, various individuals have been trying to bring this kingdom back together. Queen Victoria was known as the grandmother of Europe, owing to all of the intermarriage, trying essentially to bring the Roman Empire back to one. Didn't happen. Napoleon tried. If you go to the Arc de Triomphe at the end of the Champs-Élysées in Paris, you see that and you'll recognize what Napoleon was trying to do was to reestablish a European empire, basically the Roman Empire. He was trying to put that back together. But that did not work out. And from that day to this, people have been trying unsuccessfully, however, to do that very thing. And so what has happened to our world as we've tried to pull things back into place, tried to bring together the economies of the world? We have economic challenges. We have environmental problems. We have supply chain issues. Remember the other year, a ship got stuck in the Suez Canal. It was chaos because a boat got stuck in a canal. Supply chain issues. Well, half of us had never heard the word supply chain in our lives. And now we realize, oh, stuff comes from A to B and it better get there or else we're in big trouble. We haven't made things better. Haven't made things better. It would appear that things are getting worse. We can remember COVID only too well. The people died. It was a terrible time and it was absolute chaos. Couldn't go to work in many cases. Couldn't go to church in many cases. Couldn't go shopping in many cases. Our world seems to be tightening up. Problems seem to be becoming more acute. Solutions seem to be harder to find. We're advancing, but solutions don't seem to be readily available. So what does God say? Well, what did Daniel say? Where'd we go? Babylon, 605 to 539. Medo-Persia, Greece, Rome. Rome divided into a number of nations. Look at that again in just a second. And then Daniel said this. And in the days of these kings, now that's the divided Roman Empire. Rome divided in 476, so we're talking about 1,500 and something years since then. 1,550 years. Rome divided, and Daniel says, not super specifically, in the days of these kings shall the God of heaven set up a kingdom which shall never be destroyed. Now, if you were a Babylonian, you would have thought that Babylon will never be destroyed. Now, every great kingdom that's come onto the world scene has at some stage come to an expiry date, just like the food in your fridge has an expiry date. Daniel says there is going to be a kingdom that shall never come to an end. And the kingdom shall not be left to other people. It shall break in pieces and consume all these kingdoms. And it shall stand how long? Not for a few hundred years. But this kingdom will stand forever. Now, Daniel goes on to say, inasmuch as you saw that the stone was cut out of the mountain without hands, and that it broke in pieces the iron, the bronze, the clay, the silver, and the gold. Watch this. The great God has made known to the king what will come to pass after this. He says, I like this. The dream is, what's the word he uses? Certain. And the interpretation is sure. Certain and sure. There's no doubt about this. Now, you might doubt me. Might be wise to do that, you might not, but that I get that. But we don't doubt the Bible, and we don't doubt the interpretation of this thing. Four kingdoms came and went, and then there wouldn't be a fifth kingdom, but the fourth would divide. Let's review it. The head of gold, Babylon. Chest and arms of silver, Medo-Persia. The midsection of brass, Greece. Legs of iron, Rome. And then Rome would divide
into the tribes of Europe, divided into 10 nations. Three of them were destroyed. They were the Heruli, the Ostrogoths, and the Vandals of North Africa. Gone, destroyed.

total time to go. What do we learn about this world? In a world where it's hard to know who to trust, we discover that we can trust the Bible. In a world where you look around and you're saying, is my job secure? AI is going to destroy jobs. And it's been said by experts, will destroy us. I don't know how that's going to happen, but going to destroy us in 10 years. We don't want that. In a world where kingdoms come and kingdoms go, where there's wars and rumors of wars, where we are $40 trillion in the hole as a country, not to be critical, we're just looking around the world and seeing what's there to see. In a world where we look across the world and we say, ooh, what's China up to? We don't know. Should we be concerned? I'm not getting into that. We don't know. There's a lot of fear, a lot of uncertainty. But there's something you can trust. And that something is the Bible. And the Bible tells us that Jesus is coming back soon. That stone cut out without hands, it came hurtling through space, the Bible says, landed on the feet of the image, broke it all to pieces. It was all blown away like the chaff of the summer threshing floors. That's telling us that Jesus is going to come back one day, sweep away the kingdoms of this earth, and set up a kingdom that will never pass away. I want to ask you where your hope is tonight. The Bible says tonight you can trust the Bible. You can trust in the God who set this thing up, hasn't left us to our own devices, and is one day soon coming back. His Son is going to come back. The heavens will depart as a scroll. Remarkable things will be seen in the cosmos. Jesus will reveal himself as King of Kings and Lord of Lords. And God asks you tonight where your hope is and where your trust is. The Bible says that you can certainly trust the Bible and trust in the soon return of his Son Jesus. If you can trust that God, if you can attach your heart, your life to him, if you can look into the future and say, I may not have all of the answers to all of the questions. You know, I've raised some questions and I have the answers about them. I don't know what's going to happen in Washington, D.C. I don't have a crystal ball. I have something better. It's the Bible. I don't know what's going to play out with international intrigue and international decision making. I don't know. Is China the bogey? I don't know. It doesn't really matter to me, because the kingdoms of the earth are going to be swept away. And then Jesus returns. What did Jesus say? My kingdom is not of this world. And so he points us forward to a time when he will make all things new. People have had their shot. They've tried. We've had the best of the best, and we've had some very faulty people doing their best, we hope, to run this world. And here we are, still trying to dig out of a hole. The problems are bigger than any of us, but they're not bigger than God. He has promised kingdom after kingdom after kingdom after kingdom. The kingdom divides, and then Jesus returns. That's the day we are looking forward to. The return of Jesus. We can be confident in it, sure in it. And then just to recap, what we've seen tonight is the foundation for what comes next. Daniel chapter 2, next the beasts in Daniel chapter 7. I'm talking about prophetically. And then the time prophecies of Daniel 8 and Daniel 9. Daniel 11, great detail. Revelation 13, the beast that comes up that the world follows and ultimately ushers in the mark of the beast. No time for fear. The Bible has helped us simply by using the Bible as its own interpreter to see some things very clearly tonight. The rise and fall of nations, we see it confidently. And then the return of Jesus to make all things new and usher in a kingdom that will never pass away. You want to see that day come? Want to be ready for that day? You can be. Faith in Jesus sees you ready for that day. If you can name the name of Jesus, then his intent is to come back for you. Whatever's on your heart, whatever's weighing you down, whatever problem you're carrying on your back like Atlas carrying the world, God's got it. Jesus has it. He is your elder brother. God is your heavenly Father. He gives you the Holy Spirit to guide you and strengthen you in whatever might be bothering you.

0: dragging you down today. Have confidence today. We've seen tonight that a somewhat mysterious prophecy in the Bible, very straightforward when you approach it from the correct angle. We'll build on that. Our confidence will grow. Our closeness to the God of heaven will increase. And our readiness for the return of Jesus will be complete. He's coming back soon, and he's coming back soon for you. Can you say amen?
1: Amen.
0: Come on, pray with me now. Our Father and our God, in Jesus' name we come. We are thankful because you are good and great. We're thankful because your word is sure. We are grateful because, as Daniel said, the dream is certain. The interpretation is sure. And so would you give us confidence in you tonight? We've dipped our toe in the pond of prophecy. Now as we begin to wade out into the deeper waters, we ask that you guide and bless us and give us confidence in your word and confidence in you. Take our hearts and make them yours. Give us a faith in Jesus that will only grow. And I would pray that you'd bring us back tomorrow night so that we can again open our Bibles, take notes, study, and see that you are good and that you can be trusted. Keep us, we pray, and we thank you. Bless everybody who has come tonight. Would you please take us home safely, rest us well, and give us another great night tomorrow night, getting deeper into your word. We thank you and love you. I pray your special blessing tonight. We give you honor and glory and praise. And we pray in Jesus' name, please say amen and amen. Looking forward to seeing you tomorrow night. Thank you, ladies and gentlemen. God bless you, and please go carefully. Good night. 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I'll see you tomorrow night as we look at the unseen enemy.

You haven't found the happy side of life? Do you feel run down? Well, stand up and go outside and take a nice brisk walk. Your lungs are filled with thousands of little sacs. This is where oxygen is transferred to your blood and where the blood gets rid of all the waste matter collected when it went through your body. If there's no fresh air in these sacs, the blood can't collect any oxygen. So polluted blood has to leave the lungs without the oxygen the body needs. That could be why you feel run down. So go ahead, go outside, take a brisk walk, and fill your lungs with a good dose.

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2: I did search the area. I can assure you there's no narcotics in here. So.
3: We have a location app, you know, where you can kind of see where the other person is. I happened to be glancing just to see how he was doing with his day. Apparently, he was in a pursuit at the moment, and it showed him doing 113 miles an hour on the highway.
1: All of us, at one point, are vulnerable and need the service of others. Yeah. That's for sure.
0: Welcome to Lifestyle, the award-winning life coaching show that helps you live your best life possible. Here's your host, Roy Ice.
4: Good morning. Thank you. Thank you. So glad you're here. What does it really take to step toward danger when everyone else is stepping away? Well, today's guest has spent his career doing exactly that, protecting others, carrying the weight of difficult moments, and

0: serving his community with courage and conviction. Please help me welcome Senior Officer Casey Nicholson.
1: Hello.
0: Good morning.
1: Thank you. Good morning.
0: Thanks for being here. Have a seat. Casey, thanks for being here. I know when I drove up and there were some police cruisers outside, people thought, Roy finally got caught.
1: Yeah, probably. It's usually an alarm out on this end of town, burglar alarm.
0: On this side of town.
1: Yeah, someone shows up without the code, but everybody was dialed.
0: Everyone was dialed at the studio today. Yep. Man, for my own personal experience, I know as a kid, I pretended to be a cop. I'd be on my bicycle. I had the little empty Tic Tac container with a string
1: yes.
0: That I'd use as my right. walkie-talkie. And me and my buddy would always want to be – we would fight over who was Punch and who was John from the show Chips.
1: Right.
0: I don't know why you became a cop or what you saw law enforcement as a kid.
1: Well, I hate to age us, but it was Chips for me too.
0: Was it?
1: Absolutely. We did the exact same thing and you know, the dad's – work belt with the tools and, you know, pretending that it was a police belt and, you know, staging pursuits and takedowns, the whole thing. It was Chips. And later on in life, I got to meet Larry Wilcox.
0: Did you really?
1: I got to tell him that. Yeah.
0: Oh, my word.
1: Probably a hit television series is probably the best recruitment tool there is out there.
0: Yeah, really was. So as kids, we, you know, pretended to do that. But then as you get older, you're like, I'm going to. Why did you decide to go into law enforcement?
1: I was about halfway through college in Southern California, and I joined the local police department, Reserve Corps. And because by then, I, for whatever reason, I hadn't gotten a criminal record. I hadn't been arrested yet. I thought, what the heck? Maybe I could be a cop. And that's a great way to get your feet wet.
0: Yeah.
1: You wear a police uniform and you're assigned to a sworn police officer and you're out there doing work. Yeah. And then a couple hours later, you're in Spanish 101 class. You know, it was quite a contrast. Then when I graduated and I saw those student loans, I'm like, Roy, I got to get a real job here because these student loans were really big. So I applied to be full-time and actually get paid to do the job, and the rest is history.
0: Well, the rest is a whole lot of history.
1: Yeah.
0: Because what you see law enforcement doing before you're a law enforcement officer and what you end up actually doing, I'm sure there's some disparity there. What was the first experience for you when you realized, this is what law enforcement is all about?
1: There been a lot of moments like that down through the years. I think the first moment, though, was I was assigned – my very first assignment in uniform in public was at a road closure for a parade. And I was standing there looking around, enjoying the parade, and I kept hearing this, officer, officer. And it hadn't registered yet. Oh, they're talking about me. I guess I have to go do something, you know. So that was probably the first moment that I felt like, okay, I'm wearing a police uniform and I have to step up. There's duty that comes with that uniform. But, the long hours, the loss of weekends and, you know, holidays and birthdays and things like that. First responder is on duty. So that's probably one of the first times I noticed too, wow, this is really a different profession.
0: Yeah. You have a different characteristic than many of the law enforcement officers have. You're very relaxed. You're, you know, very humble. And in fact, the very first time I met you, I never would have guessed that you were a police officer from the standpoint of I was filming a different show.
1: Yes.
0: And we met out on a football field.
1: Yes.
0: And you and your lovely wife came out and met you. And there's just such a warmth about you, just such a friendliness about you. Why do you think that many of the police officers come across as not warm or as approachable as you come across?
1: Well, there is a lot of training that goes into the protection, you know, of your personal protection. And, you know, let's face it, law enforcement can be an adversarial, you know, job. It's one of those unique jobs where, you know, people call the police because something is, you know, it's the worst day.

0: their life or something has gone profoundly wrong. As much as we'd like to get a phone call just to say, hey, we're having a family reunion and, you know, Uncle Doug is behaving and everything's great, bye.
1: Yeah.
0: We are coming out into a situation that has tension in the air.
1: Yeah.
0: So,
1: so there's always that
0: defensiveness. Yeah,
1: there.
0: Exactly. Yeah.
1: Now, you've also specialized in an area that I am absolutely fascinated in, and that's sketch artistry.
0: Yes.
1: Where someone gives you a description of someone that they saw for a brief moment, and you take their description and do an accurate sketch. We have some actual photos that you've done. Why? How'd you get into that?
0: Well, I have always been kind of a hack artist on the side, you know, as a hobby. And then when I became a police officer, I always wanted to be a sketch artist as well. So I brought some artistic ability to the table. My department sent me to a series of classes that were pretty intensive, and they combined forensic interviewing with the sketching process. So basically, what I do is I will sit down and I'll interview a witness, and then I will identify as much, ideally 17 facial characteristics from a catalog of photos like you see in the upper right corner. I show them then, and they basically will pick out facial characteristics that they recognized. The technique is pretty effective. It taps into part of the brain that's responsible for cognition, recognition.
1: Yeah, recognizing a face a second time.
0: We've all met someone for the first time, like a total stranger, and you're like, this person totally reminds me of my cousin so-and-so, or my friend, or the bank teller, or whatever. That's the part of the brain that we tap into using this system.
1: Have you ever been able to catch someone with one of your sketches?
0: Yeah, quite a few. Probably about 10% of the time it will lead to a suspect. Now, my wife and I were watching TV, evening news, and a cold case story came up, true crimes story, and it was a 20-year cold case that they had made a breakthrough in the case. They arrested the suspect. And then my sketch showed up on that story.
1: And
0: this
1: you
0: is
1: on
0: it,
1: the screen.
0: Right here. And I knew at that moment that the God-given gift had a greater purpose. I was very happy about that.
1: We got to take a break, but don't go away. We got more
2: right after this.
1: We're back with Senior Officer Casey Nicholson, and the set just got a lot more attractive because your lovely wife, Leanne, has joined us here. Welcome, Leanne.
3: Thank you. I appreciate it.
1: Thank you. Leanne, stepping into law enforcement, especially when your husband started doing assault and abuse cases, that had to cause some concerns for you. What went through your mind?
3: Absolutely. You know, some of these investigations, you know, not only is it the trauma of seeing what's happening, going to that scene and experiencing the death of a child or, you know, abuse or something like that.
1: Yeah.
3: It's working these cases for days, weeks, months, even years, you know, with court cases that follow. So my concern has always been, you know, how do you compartmentalize that? You know, the day is over, but the case is not. And how do you turn that off, you know, for himself as well as for me as his wife to be able to support him.
1: Was there ever a time, Leanne, that you were truly afraid for your husband?
3: I had an aha moment. You know, there are many, but one in particular that stands out. We have a location app, you know, where you can kind of see where the other person is with the family and all that. And I happened to be glancing just to see how he was doing with his day, you know, check in. And it showed him doing 113 miles an hour on the highway, you know, nearby, and going, my gosh, did they even go that fast, you know? apparently, he was in a pursuit at the moment. And, you know, because law enforcement, it's like a family to us. I made one quick call to a dear friend and officer of ours, and he didn't ask anything. He said, he's okay. He's in a pursuit. We are praying. He's fine. We're keeping a close eye on him. I said, that's all I need to know. Thank you so much. And truly, it comes down to those three pillars that I have of faith, and that is the good Lord above. We pray a lot.
1: Yeah.
3: Every day. Secondly, it's his training over, you know, almost 30 years now of experience in the field. You know, I trust his judgment. I trust that he relies on those things.
1: Yeah.
3: And third, it's really the people he works with. These are brothers and sisters in law enforcement. And truly, without them, you know, they support one another.
1: Right.
3: I know that when he leaves each day, we've got the best of the best in all of those elements to make sure he comes home safe.
1: Yeah, that's awesome. That was awesome. Very good.
0: I tried to tell her I was going to lunch, but she wasn't buying it.
2: You had a very short lunch break.
0: Yeah, the boss is really, you know, taskmaster.
2: Yeah, that's got to cause a lot of adrenaline. And some of these cases, I can only imagine that the trauma that you don't even want to describe to anyone else because it is so burdensome to carry. How do you come home with some of these heavy cases? How do you leave some of it at the station, leave all of it at the station and come home? How do you do that?
0: Two ways. One is when I'm at work, I'm on one of these cases. I'm not in detectives now, but now I'm back in uniform. When you don the uniform, and I probably speak on behalf of a lot of officers or really anybody, a first responder, anyone who's ever worn a uniform, but there is a persona that it's okay to don that persona as well.
1: Yeah.
0: And it's kind of a Teflon. I'm in duty mode. I'm in professional mode. And then I'm able to, at the end of the day, I put that uniform up in a steel locker and let the door slam, and that's where it stays symbolically.
2: Keep it in that compartment.
0: Yeah,
2: compartmentalized.
0: Exactly. And so I just let everything just absorb, imagine it absorbing into the uniform and leave it there. Now my dry cleaner has to deal with it, but that's where it stays. And so when I go home, and I have things that I do in law enforcement in the last 10 years or so, there's an emphasis on mindfulness, meditation, and inward awareness. And we're coming a long way. The military's been using it for a long time.
1: Yeah.
0: So that's really helpful. Meditation, mindfulness. I pick up a guitar.
1: Yeah.
0: I do artwork. And now we have a busy house. So there's plenty of distraction.
2: Yeah. I'm sure you're not able to leave everything. And so, Leanne, you could probably detect. You're a detective at home when you see Casey's bringing home some stuff from work. How do you protect your home?
3: You know, I'll tell you. First of all, you got to read the room, you know, and become a master at it. Mm-hmm. I have to say, I come from a law enforcement family. My father served over 30 years with Los Angeles Police Department. So from day one,
2: you knew what you were getting into.
3: I knew exactly what I was getting. Sometimes the most I get from him is the doom scrolling on Facebook. And how was your day? It was okay. Translation. It's not time to talk about it. I want to use this time to enjoy our time together, watch one of our, you know, shows on Netflix or whatnot, and completely tune out and just be here and present. And then on our way to the gym 3 days later, what do I hear? The whole story. Gosh, you know. So
1: yeah.
3: I have learned to allow him to guide me and give the guardrails of when we're going to have those conversations, and I'm there to support.
2: That's great. Have you had to set up like some pillars of like, this is what will protect our home or our space?
3: Truly you do. It's knowing those boundaries. You go to the public events and it's not, you know, hanging on dad or whatnot. Same thing with me. I don't really even shake his hand or so. You just keep those.
2: I don't know you.
3: Boundaries. Yeah. Who is this guy? You know? And that's just that element of professionalism for him, but ultimately that safety net for us, you know, and being aware.
2: Yeah. That's huge. Casey, you've said in the past, I understand, that not having children kept you objective when you're working on when you're working on child abuse cases. What do you think now that you have twin boys?
0: Well, you haven't met them, so we have a very challenging household, but it's all good. Same thing. I haven't changed. The boys didn't change beyond me counting blessings and feeling more grateful. I go to calls where there are shattered families and I go home where I have a unity and it's loud, but it's loving. And I feel really blessed for that. So
2: That's awesome. We got to take a break, but don't go away. I have a very special furry guest coming right up.
1: And we're back with Senior Officer Casey Nicholson. And I want you to give a warm welcome to Officer Corey Baker and K-9 Unit Ranger.

0: We'll get him settled.
1: He's just as excited as I am. Welcome, Ranger. Welcome.
2: Thank you for having us.
1: Corey. Oh, he is beautiful.
2: You're all right. Sit.
1: Ranger, how old is Ranger?
2: Ranger's 2 years old. He's from Hungary. We just became partners about a year ago. So.
1: That's, I mean, what type of dog?
2: He's a Shepherd Malinois mix.
1: What's it like having a canine unit?
2: Well, I work with a partner who very rarely talks back, and if he does, it's a little bark. And, you
1: and you're like, whatever.
2: Yeah, so.
1: Now, Ranger's 2 years old, so he's kind of still in that training process. How long does it take to train a canine unit?
2: So he is, he's two, so it's like working with a four-year-old. It's like literally working with a toddler every day. But we went to 7 weeks of school, 40 hours each week, so about 280 hours.
3: Wow.
2: And then that was just for us to become certified as a team. And then after that, we train every week amongst all the other dogs at our department. We have three other dogs, so we're one of four. Yeah. And then we train every day while we're working. So
1: yeah.
2: He's duly certified in what we call patrol, which is also the apprehension component. So searching for bad guys and then also searching for an odor, which is narcotics. We can put him well in advance of us. So he's an officer safety component and he can alert to the bad guys without us even seeing it, right? So if somebody's hidden behind a door, he'll alert to the presence of them. And everything is done through pretty much his nose. So yeah, I mean, I did search the area and I can assure you there's no narcotics in here. So
1: we all can relax now.
2: But yeah, so dogs can be trained with any discipline, more or less. So he searches for narcotics, which is five different odors. We have some bomb dogs at work that search for 15 different odors as well as guns.
1: Yeah.
2: And then, but I even went to training with where they had a dog that could search for bed bugs. So they would.
1: I need to take that to the hotel.
2: In the hotel. Yeah,
1: don't bring them to my
2: house.
1: What do you think are some of the modern, both of you, what are some of the modern misconceptions of utilizing a canine unit?
2: Well, I think there's been the attempt of recent legislation that, that they're dangerous. Everything that we tell them to do, they're going to do on our command. And there's obviously a reason that we're having them do it.
1: Yeah.
2: They search for very bad people. We're not just sending them on people that are committing low-level offenses. They're there to apprehend somebody. But also, they provide a service of searching for odors that we obviously wouldn't be able to find absent their nose.
1: Right. What do you both think, just in law enforcement in general? I mean, we're in a period where people are saying defund the police. What do you wish people understood about law enforcement from your perspective?
4: Well, first of all, every time there is a small but boisterous section of the population, there's an equal and much larger segment of the population that comes forward and thanks you for your service. Sometimes in uniform in our community, it's hard to pay for your own lunch. And I'm not here for free lunch, but it's the sentiment behind it.
1: Yeah.
4: And so we have the support of our city here, and that's a huge blessing.
1: Well, Simi Valley is taking good care of you guys.
4: Yes.
1: I'm happy about that.
2: Without a doubt. And it's important to note that these dogs aren't budgeted items within the agency. They're funding's provided through the Simi Valley Police Foundation, which is all based on donations. These dogs cost, with their training, is about $25,000.
1: Wow.
2: So,
1: Casey, just want to ask you, out of all your time in law enforcement, everything that you've done, what has this taught you about people?
4: Oh, wow. Well, all of us at one point are vulnerable and need the service of others.
1: Yeah.
4: That's for sure. So to be providing that as a first responder is great. I think the other thing is that we all of us in every segment have made some kind of error in judgment or a mistake.
1: Yeah.
4: And wisdom is the summation of a series of non-fatal mistakes. And we all gain wisdom.
1: I love that. Very good. You know, our friends in law enforcement see people in moments most of us never witness. Moments of bravery, desperation, heartbreak, foolishness, and

0: times behavior that makes you want to gently ask, and who came up with this idea? But when you see the full range of humanity, it can teach you something important. People are not simple. We all have wounds, choices, patterns, and potential. Seeing the worst in people can make you cautious. Seeing the best in people can keep you hopeful. And seeing both can make you wise. Personal growth happens when we stop living in extremes. Not people are terrible, not people are perfect, but people are human. And the more openly we see others, the more intentionally we can choose who we want to become. Remember, the best is still to come. So let's keep growing.
1: Don't forget that you can find exclusive content on all of our guests. 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

Hi, hey, hello again. Here we go again with another edition of Bible-Based Radio for the younger generation and the young at heart. Hello, this is Mr. Nick with We Kids, a good little radio program to help us to get to know God or to know Him better through His dear Son, the Lord Jesus Christ, who is the way, the truth, and the life. Believe me, there's no other way to please God than coming to Him through His Son, the Lord Jesus Christ. And you're going to be hearing plenty about that during the next half hour of We Kids. Jessica, Graham, Ethan, and Simon, how are you kiddos doing? It's so nice to have you listening to We Kids. And over here, JJ, who is little brother to Anna, Adam, and Katie. Hello to you foursome and sweet little JJ. Well, mostly sweet little JJ. Lisa, Ashley, Adam, Austin, and John, it's nice to have you listening. Hello, Emily and Kendra. Look at the smiles on these girls. And I like this picture of Eugenio. Eugenio, are you listening, sweet? Yes. Stand up, please. You're growing a little bit, too, I can see. You know that you're loved by God? And you're loved by Mr. Nick, too. Want a radio hug, Eugenio? For you, from me. Oh, wonderful stuff. Kelly, it's good to have you listening. Cody, it's good to have you along, too. Kofo, hello to you. Jesse and Aaron, greetings to you from Mr. Nick. And hi to you, too, if I haven't said hi to you. Welcome to We Kids. Now, Gideon had a problem. He had to fight a monstrous number of Midianite bad guys. So, Gideon got together more than 30,000 soldiers. But God said, too many. Twice. What happened? You can learn more about Gideon and trusting God in the next few minutes. This is Radio Good Stuff for little people and their families. Welcome to

Gideon, you have been picked to lead these people, whether you like it or not. Isn't that the way it is with us, too? God wants to use us, and sometimes we say, I don't know if I want to do this or not. That's taken from Judges chapter 6. And in verse 14, the Lord said to Gideon, go in this your strength and deliver Israel from the hand of Midian. Have I not sent you? Well, with words like that, how could he lose? And yet Gideon wasn't quite so sure. The Midianites were a terrible people. They would try to capture Israelite people and destroy their crops and their animals. And so God chose Gideon to rescue God's people, the Israelites. So Gideon put together an army of about 30,000, more than 30,000 men, but God had other plans. Now this is based on the Bible, not exactly the Bible, but you'll find this at the beginning of Judges chapter 7 in the Old Testament. The Lord said to Gideon, you have too many men to defeat the Midianites. I don't want the Israelites to brag that they saved themselves. So now announce to the people, anyone who is afraid may leave Mount Gilead. He may go back home. And 22,000 men went back home, but 10,000 remained. Then the Lord said to Gideon, there are still too many men. Take the men down to the water, and I will test them for you there. If I say, this man will go with you, he will go. But if I say, that one will not go with you, he will not go. So Gideon led the man down to the water. There the Lord said to him, separate them. Those who drink water by lapping it up like a dog will be in one group. Those who bend down to drink will be in the other group. There were 300 men who used their hands to bring water to their mouths. They lapped it as a dog does. All the rest got down on their knees to drink. Then the Lord said to Gideon, I will save you using the 300 men who lapped the water, and I will allow you to defeat Midian. Let all the other men go to their homes. So Gideon sent the rest of the men back to their homes, but he kept 300 men. He took the jars and the trumpets of those who went home. Now the camp of Midian was in the valley below Gideon. That night the Lord spoke to Gideon. He said, get up, go down and attack the camp of the Midianites. I will allow you to defeat them. What's going to happen? We'll have to wait until next time to find out. Meanwhile, here's a good verse to remember. 2 Timothy 1:7 says, God has not given us a spirit of timidity, that is fear, but of power and love.

0: Yes, our God is mighty. And that gives you a little hint about what's coming next time during Bible time. And Joshua defeats, whoops, I don't want to give it away, deals with Midianite, the bad guys, Midianites. These were wicked people. They were a lot of trouble for God's people. Well, we'll see how God deals with that. That's based on Judges chapter 7, by the way. If you want a sneak preview during family Bible time, Papa, you're listening. Mama, you're listening. This is Mr. Nick with the Wee Kids. Wonderful stuff for little people and their families on the radio. And now, it's time for our wonderful Wee Kids March. I need some march leaders. Eugenio, would you like to be a march leader? Yes, you're picked to be out in front. James and John, you guys, being twins, it's a difficult pick every time. Can you both be leaders? And Curran, Mariana, Lena, can you follow James and John? I know it's craziness, but give it a try there. Over here, Chris, oldest, wisest kid of the bunch. Is that the way it goes? Would you be willing to lead Jordan and Matthew? All right, you're picked by Mr. Nick. And over here, Ruth, Rebecca, Caleb, and Ezekiel. I like these biblical names. Nice picks, Mom and Dad. Caleb, I'm picking you as march leader over here. Couple more. Sade Page, how about it? Can you do this ahead of Zoe and Caitlin? You're picked by Mr. Nick. And Lisa, Ashley, Adam, Austin, and John. Look at the smiles on these faces. Yes, I'm talking to you, Lisa, Ashley, Adam, Austin, and John. And the march leader is Austin. Now, I would love to go through all these names, you know that, but I just don't have time. So, Mama, Papa, please pick out a march leader for me if I've not picked one out. Rules to our wonderful Wee Kids March. First of all, you have to keep your feet in time with the music. It's a march, Katie, not a run. Number two, knees up high. This goes even for grandpas and grandmas. This is good for the old pump, great heart exercise. Number three, if you're a big marcher, if you're a papa-sized marcher, please watch out for little marchers. It is not nice to trample over little people during our wonderful Wee Kids March. And number four...
1: Mr. Nick.
0: Well, Nikki, we're just about ready to march here.
1: I want to be a march leader, too.
0: Okay, kiddo, you're picked.
1: Thanks, Mr. Nick.
0: Well, I was going to say watch out for the trombone players.
1: Like these guys during our wonderful Wee Kids March.
0: And they're on. Joyce, good marching, dear. Here comes Melissa. You're left. Hello, Brittany. Hello, Emma. Brittany, you're a child of the king, aren't you? Yes, I thought I saw that smile in those eyes. Katie comes marching through. Eugenio, nice marching. Put those knees up high, little man. Here comes Paul and Noah and Danica and Emily and Rachel and Hannah. Good marching in our wonderful week.

0: March. Hey, Chris, I thought you were supposed to be leading. Jordan, you're supposed to be behind Chris. That's better. Coco, hello to you. Here comes Timothy. Dylan, good marching, little guy. And here comes Kelly marching through. All right, gently now, not quite so high on the knees. Kaylee, are you listening to the music? Right when the music is soft, you're supposed to march softly. You know that, dear. Here comes Luke and Natalie. Yes, this Luke and this Natalie. Nice smiles on these kiddos. Allison comes marching around, fourth time. Oh, fifth time. Good marching. Hi, Cody.
1: Hi, Pat. Hi, Rachel.
0: Here comes Susan and Stephen and Lucinda. And watch out for the trombone players. Knees up high now. All the way to the end of our wonderful Wee Kids March. Susan, Stephen, and Lucinda, never too old to march in this thing, kiddos. And mamas and papas, this goes for you, too. Grandmamas, grandpapas, uncles, aunts, what a happy time here. Hi, St. Paige. Hi, Zoe. Hi, Caitlin. Atlanta comes marching through, all smiles on this kiddo's face. Hello, Joyce, again.

0: kids, as usual, are marvelous marchers, and you may be seated. Just as the Midianites were bad guys in the Old Testament days, Dexter, did you know that there are bad guys today?
1: I'm a master of deception. I'm an expert in half-truths. Misdirection? I'm perfection. Yes, believe me, because it's true. And I'd think to be a man like me would be your heart's desire.
0: Watch out.
2: But it sounds as though you're saying I should want to be a liar.

0: you learn a little hokum, then you're gonna have it made. It's just a different point of view. But hey, it's up to you. What kind of boy do you want to be? That's the question, that's the key. One who's always fair and square, or one who's skilled in trickery. You either follow all the rules, schools, or have it all for free. The question here is just what kind of boy you want to be. I can tell you're a tough sell. I'm gonna have to use the good stuff. Let me put it another way for you. Boy, don't you want to be important? Don't you want to be thought great?
1: Sure.
0: Don't you want to hear the crowd applaud when you pontificate?
1: I think so.
0: If that prospect sounds exciting, you're in luck, lad, can't you see? Because I could turn a boy like you into a man like me.
1: What kind of boy do I want to be?
0: That's the question, that's the key.
1: Straight and narrow.
0: Or slightly bent, with every treasure A to Z. You'll be wealthy, you'll be lonely.
1: Huh?
0: Oh, that's nothing, don't mind me. It's you who must decide.

0: will love you if you convince them you're a star.
1: But it's better when they like you for who you really are. I gotta be honest. A life of tricks and double dealing? I don't think that sounds appealing. In fact, the more I think about it, the more I get a funny feeling.
2: Oh, we can fix that. That's your conscience. I lost mine years ago.
1: Well, actually, it's what helped me choose.

0: Wait, you're not bluffing? Oh, you surely must be bluffing. Oh, this is really unbelievable. You got such sincerity.
1: I want to be a boy of character.
0: Well, I've been called a character. I mean, I tell the truth, but I absolutely have to. Like now. You're stepping on my foot, boy.
2: Be careful, youngster. There are people out there who will lie to you, and that guy, oh, who is that guy? And Cody, good for you, sticking up for what's right, what God has put into your heart. This is Mr. Nick with We Kids. Hey, youngster. Bye.

0: Yes, sorry. This good news is going to spread like wildfire.
1: Good news, there's new life in Christ. That's the message of the Bible and the message of we kids.

based on Romans 12:3. Don't think more highly of yourself than you ought to think, but think so as to have sound judgment, as God has allotted to each.

0: say thank you, God. Not, I'm good. It is God who is the giver of every good and perfect gift, who has made you who you are. Can you swim faster? Can you throw the softball further? Can you run faster? Don't say, I'm wonderful. Look out, here I come. No. Say, thank you, Lord. It is God who has given me the strength. It is God who has given me the mind. It is God who has given me the body to honor Him. Never say, I'm good. Instead, say, thank you, dear Lord. You are good. And you are very generous, Lord. And I love you. By the way, that's new music on We Kids from the Bodybuilders CD. Mr. Nick here with We Kids. Oh, the time goes by so quickly. Do you remember today's verse? 2 Timothy 1:7, following Bible time about Gideon choosing that army. What's going to happen with the Midianites? What's going to happen with God's people? Well, I think you can probably figure out that because God is faithful and God is loving and because God cares for His children, it's going to work out all right. Well, you listen next time and find out just for sure. 2 Timothy 1:7, God has not given us a spirit of timidity, that is, fear, but of power and love and discipline. So says 2 Timothy 1:7. But be sure to say, thank you, God, for He's giving you that power and love and discipline in His name. Mr. Nick here with We Kids. I am a son, a brother, a husband, and a father, and delighted to be all these important things by the grace of God. And I thank Him. You be thankful too, youngster. What is this? It looks like a tiny little helicopter. I can't ride in this. Well, why not give it a try? I'll just step into this cute little thing here and start her up, and I think it may be working here. Youngster, remember, God loves you, and I love you, too. I truly, duly do. I'll talk to you next time. Is this thing going to fly or not? I would say we may be in walking mode today. Oh, well, walking's good exercise. God bless you, kiddo. Bye-bye now.
1: What are you doing, Sam?
2: 64, 65. I'm counting my steps. 66, 67, 68.
1: Why?
2: Because to be totally healthy, you need to take at least 10,000 steps a day. I'm keeping track. 72, 73, 74.
1: How many so far today?
2: 4,878, 79.
1: I'm glad you're trying to be healthy.
2: You can help me count. My tongue gets tired.
1: I heard that walking keeps your blood moving, brings fresh oxygen to your brain so you can think better, and makes your bones strong. How are your bones?
2: Hard as steel.
1: It's also good for your heart. How's your heart feel?
2: Tired.
1: Maybe we should rest.
2: Good idea.
1: So why all this sudden interest in health?
2: Well, my dad said that his doctor told him that if he doesn't exercise more, he could have a heart attack. The doctor told him to start walking 10,000 steps a day, so I told dad if he'd walk, I'd walk.
1: You're a very supportive son.
2: I try.
1: You know, there is an easy way of keeping track of your walking.
2: There is?
1: Sure, just walk an hour a day. That's what I read in school. Just walk briskly for 15 minutes in the morning, 15 minutes in the afternoon, and then 30 minutes after supper. That way you don't have to count.
2: Hey, that is easier. Let's try it. Do you have a watch?
1: No. Don't you?
2: 91, 92, 93.
1: Maybe we should walk to the store. I think they're having a sale on watches.
2: 97.
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6: Hello, boys and girls. Welcome to another Your Story Hour program.
7: Say, don't forget me, Aunt Carol.
6: Oh, I could never forget you, Uncle Dan. In fact, after hearing some of your stories about when you were growing up, I think you'll really like today's program.
7: Well, fill me in. What's it about?
6: Today's story addresses a problem all of us have probably had to deal with at one time or another.
7: I'm trying to guess.
6: Well, we've probably all encountered bullies, don't you think?
7: You're right about that. Bullies harass people around them, make fun of them, and try to force adults or kids to do things they really don't want to do.
6: I think you have the picture quite clearly, Uncle Dan. Bullies can make life pretty uncomfortable, and knowing how to handle them can be a great advantage. In today's story, you'll see what one boy did to turn the situation around.
7: Now that's something I want to hear.
6: All right then, why don't we get started? I call my story Lunch Money. Tyler Kincaid lives with his father and his Great Dane, named Tiny, just a block from the junior high school in Springdale. He has long awaited the day when he'd be in the sixth grade and could attend Jefferson Junior High. Finally, the great moment has arrived, but just as he enters the cafeteria on that first day...
8: Hey, Bobby!
9: Pete!
10: Hi, Ty!
9: Yeah, hi!
8: What do you guys think? Pretty cool school, huh?
10: Sure is. But it's a little weird being on the bottom of the heap. Last year, we were the big guys. Now here, we're the shrimps. Except for Pete here. Looks like you added a few more pounds this summer.
9: One or two, maybe.
8: Well, well, Sly. Look what we have here. Sixth grade dweebs.
11: Yowie! Is that what I smell?
8: You know it, bro. But guess what I like about sixth graders?
11: Well, it can't be their looks. I think their grannies must have dressed them this morning.
8: No, not their looks. It's their generosity. See these three right here, for example?
11: Yeah?
8: Don't they look generous?
11: Sure do.
8: That's why tomorrow they're gonna give us their lunch money.
9: Oh, yeah?
8: Yeah. We're reasonable men. Right, Sly?
11: Right. Dan, my man.
8: We're not asking for your money today. It being your very first day in a new scary school and all. But tomorrow, you'd better be ready to hand it over.
9: You can't make us.
8: Oh, yeah, fat boy? Don't count on it. We'll see you tomorrow.
10: Wow, I don't think I like this place very much.
9: Me either. Fat boy, huh? They better not mess with me.
10: Yeah, sure. Well, somehow we're gonna beat this thing. I don't like being part of the food chain.
9: Food chain?
10: Uh-huh. You know, big fish eat little fish. Eighth graders eat seventh graders.
9: Seventh graders and eighth graders eat sixth graders.
10: You got it.
9: Well, just great. What are we gonna do about it anyhow?
6: That night at the dinner table, Tyler related the happenings of his first day, including his encounter with Dan and Sly.
9: So he's expecting us to give him our lunch money tomorrow.
10: It's only the second day of school, Dad, and already I see I'm going to starve.
12: Well, Tyler, bullies have been around for a long, long time. I guess it's time for you and me to do a little strategic planning.
9: Like what?
12: Like let's think of a way to take care of this situation.
10: It's not so easy. I mean, these guys are a lot bigger than we are. Well, taller anyway. I bet Pete weighs as much as they do. But you know what I mean. They'd flatten us.
12: So then, it sounds like a physical confrontation isn't the best solution.
10: I'll say.
12: Well then, how else do you think this problem can be solved?
10: I just don't know. If I refuse to give them my money, they'll beat me up. No question about that.
12: Okay, so you don't want to start a fight, and you don't want them to start one either.
10: No kidding.
12: Now, this reminds me of the time I was a freshman in high school, and a whole gang of junior guys started picking on my friend Herschel Watts. Old Hersch, wait a minute.

0: honored that you give me so much attention. I mean, I'm just a nobody, and yet you talk to me all the time. That's really nice of you, and I want you to know how much I appreciate it.
1: What?
0: You should have seen the look on Clint's face. The whole locker room went dead silent, and then everybody cracked up. Clint didn't know if they were laughing at him or with him. For the first time, he wasn't so sure of himself.
1: Cool. Then what happened?
0: Well, Clint tried to get the ball back in his court, so to speak. He challenged Herschel to a game of horse and said whoever won could make the other guy do anything he wanted him to do. Everybody laughed and applauded, so Herschel was kind of trapped.
1: Oh, no.
0: Oh, yes. But here's the funny part. Clint had no idea that Hersh's passion was shooting baskets. He couldn't play a game of basketball worth a dime. He didn't have the endurance, but he could shoot baskets like a pro.
1: So what happened?
0: Hersh won, hands down. The guys went crazy, laughing and patting him on the back, cheering like a bunch of lunatics. It was so unexpected that Hersh was suddenly a hero of sorts.
1: Well, what did he ask Clint to do? Since he won, he got to say, didn't he?
0: Yes, and that was the best part. When the guys said, okay, what are you going to make Clint do? Herschel just smiled again and said, oh, I wouldn't ask my friend Clint to do anything special. After all, friends take care of each other.
1: You're kidding.
0: Nope, not kidding. In fact, it's kind of interesting.
1: What?
0: Well, it's just that, believe it or not, Clint and Herschel turned out to be best friends.
1: Well, that's great, isn't it?
0: Oh, yes. They even ended up being drafted together. In fact, they were in the same company in Vietnam. Herschel never did get very big, but he was the best medic in the Corps, or so I'm told. One day, the Viet Cong overran their lines, and Clint got hit. Hersh heard him calling for help and ran through enemy fire, took a bullet in the shoulder just as he dove for the foxhole where Clint was. They kept each other going until they were rescued.
1: Wow, Dad. I don't know what to say.
0: I guess it's pretty important to make friends whenever you can instead of enemies. Of course, your life probably won't depend on making this Dan and his friend Sly your buddies, but...
1: I'm not so sure about that. I think life will be a lot healthier with them on my side, instead of in the enemy ranks.
2: Tyler did a lot of thinking that night about the story of Herschel and Clint. Maybe Dad was right. There wasn't really anything so new about having bullies around. And maybe the same strategy would work on Dan and Sly that worked on Clint. The next day at school...
3: All right, everyone. Those of you who have gym next period are excused. Band members and art students, to your respective classes.
1: I'm off to art class. What's next for you guys?
4: I've got band this period. I hope I can get my sax out of my locker.
5: What's the problem, Bobby?
4: I keep forgetting my combination.
5: I wish I had your problems. I've got gym class. Let's just say it's not my favorite. I took some pretty good jabs about my size yesterday.
3: Boys, let's quit talking and start walking.
6: Yes, boys, let's quit talking and start walking.
5: Boy, is she annoying.
3: Tara, I think she's kind of cute.
4: Get him a chair, Pete. Tyler here is feeling faint.
5: Yeah, you couldn't stand her last year.
3: What can I say, guys? After this summer, she's looking good.
5: Gag. Double gag. I'm out of here.
7: Well, well, where'd your friends run off to?
3: Dan and Sly, from the lunchroom, right?
7: What do you know? The dweeb remembers us.
8: So, let's not beat around the bush. Hand over your lunch money, like now.
3: Boy, I really appreciate the special interest you guys have taken in me. But...
8: You got it all wrong. We're not interested in you.
7: Just your lunch money.
3: Why didn't you say you were hungry? I'll happily grab you guys a sandwich. Come on.
7: I don't think he gets it. Do you, Dan?
8: Not sure. Tyler, do you get it?
3: Oh, you guys want a loan. Here's what I've got.
1: Just pay me back when

0: can.
1: Pay you back?
0: Yeah, but hey, forget the interest. Just take it and get yourself a little something. It's nice you consider me a good enough friend to ask.
2: Hey, what's the catch? You gonna squeal?
0: About what? You're not stealing from me, right? It's a loan from me to you.
1: Yeah, right. Now get out of here.
2: Yeah, get out of here.
0: Oh, hey, thanks for reminding me. I'm already late for class. See ya. Well, now I'm broke. Well, at least they didn't broke me. They did look a little surprised, though. I sure hope this killing them with kindness stuff works, or I'm gonna look like an idiot.
3: That afternoon after school, Tyler, Bobby, and Pete walked home together.
4: Hey, Tyler, how about some video games before we hit home?
0: Oh, thanks anyway, Bobby, but I'm kind of low on money.
4: What? You spent all $5 on lunch?
0: Well, let's just say I made a donation.
4: A donation?
0: Well, actually a loan, but I don't really expect to see the money again.
4: Let me guess. The guys from yesterday. Dan and Sly, right?
0: Unfortunately, but I'm working on a plan.
4: Yeah, a plan to stay alive.
0: Well, that too. See, I had a long talk with my dad last night, and...
5: Hey, guys, why all the serious looks? Aren't you enjoying junior high?
0: Huh, yeah. It's just a little expensive.
5: Expensive?
0: 2 8th graders ripped Tyler off.
4: Took his lunch money.
5: That's terrible. You should go to the principal.
0: I don't think so. See, I gave them the money without a hassle.
4: What? You just gave in to them? Are you nuts?
0: It'll just encourage them to do it again.
4: Besides, where's your pride? You did tell them off, at least.
0: No, I thanked them for their interest in me, sympathized for their lack of food, and gave them the money.
4: Sheesh, who dropped you on your head? I'll bet they're back tomorrow looking for more.
0: Maybe, but my plan is to kill them with kindness. If I turn every mean thing they do or say around and act like it's a compliment, I think I can beat them at their own game.
5: Well, I think it's brilliant and chivalrous.
4: Chival what?
0: Chivalrous, with a C, and it means acting like a gentleman.
5: Ooh.
4: A gentleman.
5: Pay no attention, Tyler. They're still stuck in the 5th grade.
4: Hey!
0: Hey, cool it, guys. Anyway, I gotta beat it home. It's spaghetti night, and I gotta mow the lawn before I eat.
3: That night at the supper table, Tyler reported on the day's activities.
6: So, what did you do?
0: I gave it to them. Told them it was a loan. But I wouldn't charge interest.
6: Oh. Well, sounds like it could get expensive before you see results.
0: Tell me about it. Bobby and Pete think I'm nuts.
6: I bet they do. But I think you're using your brain to beat brawn. I call that pretty intelligent.
0: I hope you're right. If this backfires...
6: You'll be a lot poorer.
0: And I'll probably still get my nose rearranged.
3: The next day, Tyler arrived at school wondering what the day would bring, but determined not to be intimidated and to continue his plan.
0: All right, another day. What'll happen?
7: Hey there, cutie pie. Where you been? Your daddy bring you to school?
0: How nice of you to ask, Dan. And thanks for asking about my dad. He's fine, by the way.
2: Well, well. What's this I hear? Daddy's fine?
0: Yeah, hey. If you guys would like to meet him, I'm sure you could come over sometime. He's a great cook.
7: Yeah, I'm sure.
2: We wouldn't want your daddy to go to so much trouble.
0: Boy, are you guys ever considerate. But no kidding. My dad loves company, so how about it?
2: Well,
7: By the way, dweeb, I don't have your money.
2: Yeah, it'll probably take us a while to pay it back. Ah, ha, ha.
0: Hey, no sweat. I'm not charging interest, remember? So, get it to me when you can.
7: Sure. Ha. Huh. Next year.
0: Next year. Perfect. That way I'll have money coming in just in time to buy my dad's birthday present.
4: Hi, Tyler. Hello, guys.
2: Hey, Tubby.
7: I hear you're so fat, you have to shop at Big and Plenty for your clothes.
4: You know what I think? I think you guys do an excellent job of reporting.

0: the nasty things people say about me.
1: How could it be class time already? I'm not done here.
2: Come on, we got shop class.
1: We'll see you dweebs later.
0: Great, see ya. Whew, Pete, where'd that come from? I don't know, but I'm still fuming.
3: I know. But you got him, dude. Did you see the confused looks on their faces?
0: Yeah, it was almost fun. Teach me some more.
3: Well, I just wing it most of the time. But come along, Grasshopper, and I'll tell you what my dad told me.
4: We'll get back to our story in just a moment. But first, we know you parents are concerned about developing good character in your children. And we want you to know we have just the tools to help.
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4: Now let's find out if Tyler's plan is going to work in Aunt Carol's story, Lunch Money.
5: Sixth grader Tyler Kincaid is conducting an experiment in human behavior. He's trying to handle a bully problem with words and brains instead of brawn. His friends Pete and Bobby are learning the technique as well. But the effects on Dan and Sly, the eighth grade bullies, have up to now been undetectable. However, you know what they say about persistence.
6: So what did you think about that quiz, Pete?
0: Not too bad, Tracy. How'd you do?
6: Not too terrible. What class do you have next?
0: Gym.
6: Don't like gym?
0: It's Thursday. And that means all the classes play football together. Sixth, seventh, and eighth graders.
6: So?
0: I guess it'd be okay. Except for the troublemakers.
6: Uh-oh. Dan and Sly, right?
0: Bingo.
6: Well, what can I say?
0: Just wish me luck.
6: Okay, luck.
7: 34, set, hike!
0: Dan, over here.
7: Not this time, fatso.
0: Ow!
7: You're such a blimp, just stay out of my way.
8: Hey, Sly, you okay? You guys hit pretty hard.
0: Oh, man, whoa.
7: Naturally, I'm okay. But I think I bent something important on Fatso here.
0: Thanks for worrying about me, guys. And oh, by the way, nice play.
9: Okay, fellas, hit the locker room. That's it for today.
8: Whew, what a game.
7: Yeah, we sure showed them who's boss.
10: Hand me that towel. Watch this.
7: Watch out over there. No rear guard on duty.
0: Hey! Oh, Sly, it's you. Thanks for watching out for me, guys. I'll remember to keep my guard up from here on.
8: I don't get it. What's your angle, kid?
0: No angle. Just glad to see we're working as a team.
7: Whatever.
8: See you later, Fatso.
0: Great. See you, guys. Whew. This is harder than I thought it would be.
5: A couple of days later, Tara and Tyler were talking in the hall at the end of the school day.
6: So how's your week going?
3: Tough in a lot of ways, but I'm gaining ground, I think.
8: Well, well, what have we here?
7: The lovely couple.
11: Ooh, the dweebs are as cute as you said they would be.
6: Oh, great.
3: Remember the plan, Tara.
6: I don't know.
11: What are you whispering about? What don't you know?
6: I don't know how we can be so lucky as to have eighth graders notice us. Just imagine the odds.
7: See, I told you, Rhonda. Say, Pizza Face, how'd you ever get close to a good-looking chick like Tara?
3: Good question, Sly. I don't know, but hey, maybe we could compare notes and help each other out. I see you have the same problem.
7: Why, I...

0: Nada.
1: Who do you think you're talking to anyway?
2: Leave him alone, you guys. He does have a point.
0: Hey, whose side are you on anyway?
2: Yours. But these guys are all right. Come on, you've got better things to do, I'm sure.
3: All right, we're bad.
4: And lucky. I think we're finally beginning to see results.
3: I think you're right.
4: I better be.
3: What do you mean?
4: Well, in 1 hour, I'll be in the dentist's chair, getting braces put on.
3: Braces? Oh, boy. Well, good luck. I'll call you tonight.
5: Hello?
6: Hi, Tyler.
5: Oh, great. Can you hear me all right?
6: I think you sound cute.
5: Double great.
6: Well, listen, I know it hurts to talk right now, but I don't want you to worry about school. I think your plan of attack is so cool, making insults into a game.
5: Thanks.
6: Anyway, I'll stick up for you. I think I can help. Just brace yourself.
5: Very funny, Smarty.
6: Well, see you tomorrow.
5: Yeah. Thanks, Tara. Bye.
7: Hey, good buddy. How's the mouth?
4: Don't start, Pete.
7: Man, braces. Those bullies are going to be attracted to that like magnets.
8: Well, Bobby, that's because of all the metal in his mouth.
4: Great. Not from you guys, too.
7: Hey, come on. You know we're on your side.
8: Yeah, it's cool. Kind of like you got a cybernetic jaw.
4: Thanks, guys.
8: You gonna avoid Dan and Sly Tyler?
7: Nah, he's got him in his back pocket.
4: I wish.
7: There's the first bell. I've got 10 minutes to get to the other side of the building and get my books.
8: I don't need to wish you luck, probably. But I am anyway.
7: Thanks.
8: I really think what you've been doing is cool. See you later.
4: Great. Just as soon as some people gain confidence about this thing, I start to lose mine.
9: Good morning, cutie.
8: Too late. Just turn around and...
9: Going somewhere, Spanky?
8: Mm-hmm.
9: Cat got your tongue this morning? Don't tell me you have nothing to say.
4: Oh, well. How are you, gentlemen, this morning?
9: Whoa, look out. What have we got here? Looks like some heavy construction going on in there.
10: You weren't gonna tell us, were you?
9: Ha! Well, it's too bad, you know. That cute Tara will be dumping you soon, no doubt.
4: I'm sure glad you guys worry about me. Especially because at first, I didn't think you liked me. But wow! For you to take so much time out of your schedule to pay attention to me.
3: Yeah, I'll say. I guess we got you guys all wrong.
9: Have you seen him? Tyler, smile for the lady.
3: Well, you know, Tyler, your new braces... Hey, what can I say?
10: Look out, here it comes.
3: Cute as ever, maybe more.
9: Come on, we should have known. A sixth grader's opinion.
11: Well, I don't know. I think he's cute, too.
10: Carol? Oh, I get it. Sticking up for your little sister, Tara.
9: Yeah, he's a dweeb.
12: Hey, Tyler, cool braces. Don't get too handsome on us now.
9: Handsome?
10: The dweeb?
12: Hey, Tyler, pool party at my house this weekend. You and Tara are invited.
4: Well, thanks.
10: Rachel? Hey, what about us?
12: Oh, sorry. Yeah, you can come. Gotta run. Bye, Tyler.
9: Is the whole school crazy?
11: I gotta run, too. Dan, Sly, thanks for being so nice to my friend Tyler. He speaks highly of you guys. Uh-oh, I'm gonna be late. See ya.
3: Walk me to class, Tyler?
4: Yeah, sure. That is, if you guys are done talking to me. I don't want to be rude, especially after all the attention you've given me.
10: I'm done. How about you, Dan?
9: Yeah, I guess. Well, see you later.
3: See you.
4: You're amazing. How'd you set up that scene?
3: Just following your lead, and with a little help from my sis.
4: How'd you get those older girls to go along?
3: Simple. When they heard a sixth grader was standing up to those bullies with brain power, they practically fell over themselves to join in the

0: fun.
1: So, the invitation to the pool party wasn't for real, right?
0: It was for real. Don't sell the other kids short, Tyler. And oh, by the way, just who are you taking to the pool party?
1: Well, I don't suppose.
0: I'd love to. I'll talk to you later, Ty.
1: What a great day. Oh, Dan, Sly, I didn't see you guys.
2: We, need to talk to you.
3: Yeah, we've,
2: What he's trying to say is we've been...
3: real jerks.
1: Really? I hadn't noticed.
2: Come on, Tyler. Cut us some slack. We've never done this before.
1: You mean bullying or apologizing?
2: Look, we were just treating you like we got treated when we first came here.
3: Yeah, it's not really a good excuse. We just figured it was a way to get respect.
1: Fear doesn't equal respect.
2: Yeah, I don't get it. We're the ones that should have gotten the respect, but you're the one that did.
3: Our friends wouldn't have helped us out like yours just did.
2: Great, we're all late for class, but we just wanted you to know.
3: Yeah, we're sorry.
2: Yeah, and, here.
1: What's this?
2: Your $5, the lunch money you loaned us.
1: Hey, thanks.
2: You said without interest, right?
1: That's what I said.
3: We really gotta run here. See you at lunch.
1: Yeah, see ya. Here's to you, Herschel Watts. Your way still works. Just wait till I tell Dad.
4: Well, then, Carol, I wasn't sure Tyler's plan was going to work.
5: It just goes to show you, Uncle Dan, using brain instead of brawn solves a lot of problems.
4: Uh-huh.
5: Anyone can insult or hurt someone, but it takes a really smart person to ignore those remarks.
4: I guess the secret is to stay cool and turn the insults around.
5: Exactly, just like Tyler did. Of course, there are never any guarantees, but a lot of planning and a little patience go a long way toward dealing with bullies. If you really listen to what they're saying, you can usually pick up on something to turn into a positive.
4: I think most bullies are really insecure about themselves,
5: mm-hmm.
4: So they really enjoy picking on other people.
5: That's true. Maybe someone has been mean to them and they're just following that lead. But the truth is, most bullies don't know how to react to kindness. It's pretty hard for them to argue with you if you're agreeing with them.
4: That makes a lot of sense.
5: Well, kindness is contagious.
4: That's a good motto to remember.
5: And speaking of remembering,
4: yes?
5: I hope all our listeners out there remember to tune in next time.
4: Yes, I hope so too, Aunt Carol, because we'll be waiting for you with another exciting story.
6: This has been your Story Hour, building for a better tomorrow.
5: This is Aunt Carol.
4: And Uncle Dan saying,
5: goodbye, everyone. See you.